Hello again. My name is Dave White. You're tuned to the second hour of Airplay. Thanks for spending some time with us, rather, on CBC Yukon this afternoon. Ahead in this hour, production of the first Made in the Yukon scripted movie is about to begin. We'll speak with some of the people behind it to learn more about the film and their search for an obnoxious teen. Also in this hour, Yukon students were given the chance to learn from people in the mining industry today in Shipyard Park, something called Discovery Camp. It's held as part of Mining and Geology Week. We'll take you there and hear from some of the people involved. And the PWHL wrapped up another successful season this week. We'll look back at what made the Montreal Victoires so special, and we'll talk a little bit about the league's big expansion plans. It's coming up in this hour of Airplay.

0: And the CBC Regional News is coming up at 5:30. Quick look at the forecast. A partly cloudy night in Whitehorse. We'll get down to a low of -1, so think about those plants. A mix of sun and cloud on Saturday and 10. Watson Lake, partly cloudy this evening. West winds gusting to 40 and -1. A mix of sun and cloud Saturday and 13. Partly cloudy in Dawson tonight with the risk of a thunderstorm, a low of -1. A mix of sun and cloud on Saturday and 16. And a few showers in Old Crow this evening and 1 degree. A mix of sun and cloud Saturday and 15. Mostly cloudy and 11 in Whitehorse right now. Southwest winds at 27, gusting to 47. 12 degrees in Beaver Creek. Sunny and 11 in Burwash. East-southeast winds gusting to 30. 9 in Carmax. Mostly cloudy and 14 in Dawson. 8 degrees in Farrow. 12 in Haines Junction with southwest winds at 15. Gusting to 29. Mayo, mostly cloudy and 12. 10 in Old Crow, 11 at Pelly Ranch. 8 at Rock River on the Dempster. Cloudy and 9 in Teslin. Mostly cloudy and 10 degrees in Watson Lake. Again in Whitehorse, mostly cloudy and 11. Southwest winds at 27, gusting to 47. 7 minutes past 5. Yukon's film industry is going to cross a big bridge in a few weeks. Shooting of the first Made in the Yukon scripted film will begin. It's a story that was created here in the territory. It's going to be shot by an almost entirely Yukon crew with a little high-profile help. To find out more, I was joined in the studio earlier by several members of the team putting it all together. Hello, everyone.
1: Hey, Dave.
2: Hey, Dave.
3: How's it going, Dave?
0: Good, good. Let's get some introductions. We're talking about a film, so I'd like name and your role with this production.
3: I'm Marty O'Brien, and I'm producer on From Me to You.
2: I'm Daniel Little, and I am the co-writer and director of From Me to You.
1: And I'm Peter Jickling, and I'm the co-writer.
0: So Marty, this is the first full-length scripted feature that's being produced here in the Yukon. Why is that a significant step for the film industry here in the territory?
3: Yeah, I think it's a big deal in that it's a chance for us to basically the majority of the creative leads on the film are from here, have come up in the film industry. I'm initially from Australia originally, but have worked the bulk of my career in Whitehorse, and getting the chance to be a part of the first homegrown and to be a big part of building the team, giving opportunities for local cast and crew that we've kind of come up the ranks with on the shorts, but to get to do it on a feature scale is a big deal.
0: Maybe, I guess we should find out a little bit what it's about. So Daniel, like tell me how you got involved. What's the film about?
2: So the film is called For Me to You, and it's a feature rom-com that Peter and I co-wrote. So the idea that we came up with together is that the film is about a Whitehorse-based writer who falls for the woman who delivers his mail. And so he devises this plan of writing letters to himself so that she comes around to deliver the letters, and it gives him an opportunity to strike up a relationship, and hilarity ensues from there.
0: Purely fictional.
2: Purely fictional, yeah.
0: I just want that out there. Yeah. You've done a lot of stuff, Peter, right? We've had you on talking about poetry and
1: yep.
0: spoken word and plays.
1: Mm-hmm.
0: How is writing a screenplay different?
1: Well, one of the cool things about writing the screenplay is that me and Dan basically wrote every word of it sitting in the same room as each other, so different locations, but we were always together. And so, you know, poetry is a bit of a solitary endeavor. A lot of writing is a solitary endeavor. But the writing of the screenplay was great because it was two of us just sort of solving problems together and pitching ideas and shooting down ideas and then coming up with other ideas and then agreeing on ideas and so yeah, that in some ways it's a little more fun than some of my other writing just because of there was a sort of an inherently social aspect to it. So I really enjoyed that, and it was definitely a change from some of the other stuff that I've done, and it was a welcome change.
2: Yeah, I found the collaborative element of writing really beneficial for this process, mm-hmm. because it's the kind of thing sometimes, you know, you set a plan to like get some work done tomorrow, and we're gonna write, and then you wake up and you're just sort of like, oh, I'm not feeling it. It's kind of bad weather today. I don't know, but it's because if you're just working by yourself, you can, you know, it's easy to, you know, let yourself down and be like, yeah, maybe I'll not do it. Maybe I'll just work on it tomorrow. But it's like, nope, Peter's already booked off the time and I've booked off the time. So I'm going to go over there and we're going to get some work done. And then we'd get there and we would always leave feeling way better and being like, man, we're great at this. We got so much done. And it really made the process. And it's also that it's already got that kind of like double blind test going on where sometimes if you're writing something, you could be like, this is pretty good. And then I'd look over and Peter's kind of like, I don't know. And then it's like,
4: I don't think you'd say that. I don't think you'd say that.
2: And then, so together it's like by the time we'd finish any draft, it had already gone through like at least a couple people's eyes had been on it. And we'd agreed that it was like good enough to share with other people by that point.
4: Now, Marty, you know, you've made a lot of documentaries. You've done a lot of cinematography, a lot of films, and it's, you know, in this community with the number of writers, that sort of thing. Perhaps it's not surprising that you could find a couple of people who could hammer out a screenplay you could work with. What about some of the technical challenges in creating, you know, a dramatic film in Yukon?
3: Yeah, it's interesting. So I guess, to back it up a little bit, we applied for the Talent to Watch program, Telefilms Talent to Watch program, in the spring of last year, and we're successful in that. And it's designed for first-time feature filmmakers. So, Dan's first time directing a feature, my first time producing a feature. And there's a lot of mentorship opportunities that are built into that process. Which has been, you know, come in the form of producing mentors. We've got Lindsay Blair Goldner, who's the producer of I Like Movies, Canadian hit. That's backing us up through the process. Dan was fortunate enough to have a director meet with Matthew Rankin, I believe yesterday, to sort of talk working with cast. But I guess, from my goal as a producer on this project is to try to extend those mentorship and that support in throughout the process with the crew. We are lucky enough to have Talia Woodland, who is going to be the director of photography. We've been joking that Talia's kind of making the hero's journey back to Whitehorse. Talia's not a Yukon resident currently, but is very much from the Yukon, and Whitehorse is her hometown. And she's going to be coming back to shoot her first feature film, and is bringing a lot of experience that's that she's accumulated in the last eight odd years working in the industry in Toronto. And then beyond Talia, a production manager and an assistant director, we're going to be a full Yukon crew. I guess in terms of some of the technical challenges, it's like I think Peter and Dan did an excellent job of writing something that feels contained and achievable, but everything is hard. Everything is a challenge. Like, I guess for context, Dan and I spent a good chunk of the winter working on Northern Tales, which is a studio shoot. So you're in one location day in, day out, every day, which is, you know, has its own complications, but is simplifies the process a lot. We're looking for pubs. We're looking for a place to host a tattoo party. We're looking for,
2: various houses.
3: Various houses, eight location moves when you move. Kind of, we're going to have a crew of just under 30 crew, and then, a cast of, I think, upwards of, I think there's over 10 speaking roles, and lots of extras for certain scenes. But it's like you're kind of moving a small business every time you go to a new location to set up shop, and it's been already we're a bit over 6 weeks out, I think, from production, and I've already learned a lot. It's a beast into itself, Whitehorse is playing itself, but to your point, it is a fictitious story, and we're trying to find the platform in this town for it to all play out in, and real life seeps into that, and you have to you got to manage it.
4: Just to back up a sec, like I Like Movies, Matthew Rankin, like those are some pretty impressive names. That must have been It must have been a blast for you, Daniel, to talk to Matthew Rankin.
2: Oh, it was spectacular. It's a couple of years ago at the Available Light Film Festival, got to see his Universal Language, mm-hmm. and I walked out of the theater being like, "Is this in my top 10? Like, this movie's amazing." And then just jumped to a little over a year later, and one of our producing mentors is like, "Yeah, Matt's going to give you a call if that's okay," and I'm like, okay, sure. I'll turn my ringer on. And had a great conversation. And that guy's just so nice and really, he's really got the juice. And it was great to just get to chat with somebody else and just sort of pick his brain and ask questions, to expect the unexpected, that kind of thing. What are things that I'm not seeing coming that might come up and that kind of thing. And it was a really awesome conversation. One of the other people that we've been being supported by throughout this process is we have an executive producer based out of Toronto, a guy named Brendan Brady, who's been supporting us as well, giving us a lot of great advice. And he's a super talented, capable guy. He's the co-creator of Heated Rivalry.
4: Oh.
2: And happens to be a family friend of mine and agreed to come on board to help Peter and I, like, tell us where we were going wrong with the script from the first draft 3 years ago. And then over the last few years, both the film has gotten off the ground, as well as his career has totally taken off, being the lead producer and co-creator of the country's biggest hit TV show.
3: It was the funny moment where the show blows up in a big, big way. I think it's like the biggest show on the planet, basically. And we're like, "Oh, Brendan's like doing pretty well. Like, this is awesome." And then we're like, "Oh, I hope he still answers our phone."
4: Yeah, exactly. Yeah, I was going to say, at least is he still taking calls? Or
3: he's been very gracious and has continued to support the project. And actually, his dad, David Brady, is going to come up. And another EP on the project. We got the Brady Bunch.
4: Wow.
3: And David's going to be in the territory for the shoot. So
4: fantastic.
3: Yeah, we've been spoiled with the support.
2: Yeah, it feels really good, because it's the kind of thing that there have been several feature films shot in the Yukon over the years, but they've all either been like co-productions or like using the Yukon as a location. But this is the first scripted feature film that is like fully homegrown, where it was written in the Yukon by Yukoners about the Yukon and is a Yukon story. And 90%+ of the crew and cast are all Yukoners as well. And so it's the kind of thing where this is a great opportunity for us as a territory, and also the film industry, the like growing and sort of blooming film industry here, can show off to the world what we can do on this sort of scale project. But it's also been great that we have been getting a little bit of support and advice from people who have been there and done that from down south. But at the end of the day, when it comes down to actually delivering the movie, it's going to be us Yukoners making it.
4: Just a few weeks out from, it sounds like, the crazy time. Marty, Peter, anybody, like, how can people help out? Or have people help out?
3: Yeah, I guess just to acknowledge some of the support that's already come in, because there's been a lot. The lead actor, Alan Dobrescu, is based in Quebec City. And I mentioned some of those other supporting roles. Tom O'Pennicott, originally from Beaver Creek, Battlestar Galactica.
4: Mm-hmm.
3: Battlestar Galactica star is coming back for, Yukon's first film and first homegrown film. And Air North, Yukon's airline, has come on in such a big way. And, the big question as well is where are the locations? And it's hard, we've got a housing crisis in the Yukon, and the Airbnb hosting service has sponsored the film and helped us find some key locations, as well as accommodation for the crew. We're going to be setting up our home base with the production office at Yukonstruct. The reason we were able to apply to Telefilm's Talent to Watch program is because of the Yukon Film Society. They recommended us for the process, and the Screen Production Yukon Association has been a champion as always as well. We're spoiled with the support. But I guess in terms of other asks, maybe you guys could do kind of a character description for the awful character we're currently looking for. But we just put a casting call out for Pizza Teen.
1: Mm-hmm. Pizza Teen.
4: What's that? Okay, Peter?
1: Pizza Teen is he's a character that comes up right near the very beginning of the movie, a bit of an antagonist towards the main male lead. So we're just looking for that really awful sort of teenager that everyone just loves to hate. So if you are that teenager,
4: congratulations, first of all.
1: Yeah, feel free to contact us. Yeah,
2: yeah. I think one of the things about this movie that we're excited about that I think is pretty cool is that one of the things that has been a part of the script and the story from the very beginning is that the main character Paul has cerebral palsy. At the beginning of the movie, he's sort of down in the dumps, struggling. He's grieving with the loss of a family member, and he's not taking care of himself. So he wakes up and orders pizza, and then this very antagonistic, like, pizza delivery guy shows up and then just sort of starts calling him out on everything in his life and is, like, ableist and just, like, a total jerk to him. And so, yeah, if that sounds like you, give Marty an email.
4: That sounds like you.
3: And I guess the other thing I would say as well is, if you see us out and about, there's a lot of interiors in like we're going to be working inside for a lot of the shoot. But the film follows a mail carrier on a route, so we're going to be out in the wild, so to speak. The wild being Riverdale and downtown and different kind of Whitehorse hotspots. And we're going to go through the process and get all the permitting and letter drop. But it's just we live in this community and films historically have had kind of a take and grab and run type approach, and we want this film to be a good experience for the cast and crew and the community as a whole. And so I guess if you see us out and about with big trucks and lights set up, we're friendly and we're trying to do right by the Yukon, and never hesitate to ask. And if there are other ways you'd like to get involved or have something to contribute, it's like we're running on appreciation. And I've mentioned some of the many sponsors, but we're at info@midnightlight, and we'll take any of the help that we can get.
4: Well, thanks very much for taking some time out to come down and chat with us today. Good luck, and maybe we'll chat a little bit about this during the process as well. It'd be fun to follow along.
2: Totally.
1: Yeah, for
3: thanks,
1: sure.
3: Dave.
1: Thanks, Dave.
3: Appreciate it, Dave.
4: Marty O'Brien is the producer of From Me to You. Daniel Little is the co-screenwriter and director. Peter Jickling, also a co-screenwriter. Production will begin in several weeks. Lots of cool things happening around that, and we'll tell you about them a little bit later. We'll follow it along, as I say, 23 and a half minutes past 5. This is Yukon Mining and Geology Week. The Yukon Chamber of Mines says the week is about helping Yukoners better understand the mining industry. Today, Discovery Camp was held at Shipyards Park. The event was geared towards young people. Students had the opportunity for some hands-on learning. They also got to put some questions to industry staff. CBC's George Morados was at today's camp and spoke to some of the people involved.
5: I'm Hugo. I'm in grade 4, and I'm from Hidden Valley.
6: Okay, Hugo, what's your last name?
5: Horton.
6: Today's all about learning about mining. What's the most interesting thing you've learned today?
5: How heavy tungsten is.
6: How heavy is it?
5: Really heavy.
6: Before today, when I asked you, when you think of mining, what's the first thing that comes to mind for you?
5: Rocks.
6: Now, you've gone around and met interesting people. Do you think you want to pursue a career in mining, or are you like, oh, that's not for me? How are you feeling?
5: Not really.
6: No?
5: No.
6: No. That's all right. That's very honest of you.
5: But I do love rocks. I do love rocks.
6: So geologist, is that your future goal?
5: Yeah.
6: Yeah, cool.
7: Well, that's what I am.
6: Oh, there you go.
7: Yeah.
6: Yeah, so if you could introduce yourself, sure. Tell me how you're involved with today.
7: Sure. I'm Lauren Blackburn. I'm with Fireweed Metals, and I am a geologist. And today we're learning about tungsten and zinc, which are two metals that we're exploring for in the Yukon. And Hugo here is right. Tungsten is a very heavy and very hard metal. And it actually glows in UV light. Yeah.
6: How cool? Is that cool?
5: Yeah.
6: Okay, so today's about kind of educating Yukoners, informing them about about other elements, aspects of mining. What's been the most common questions or interactions you've gotten from the young folks coming through?
7: I would say there's a lot of curiosity around tungsten, but what we're showing here today is actually more focused on reclamation and revegetation afterwards. So our goal today is to work with the kids to plant native plant species, fireweed in particular. And so that's what we're doing. We're taking peat pots and some soil, and we're planting a native plant species. This is kind of how we go about revegetating once we're done working in a site.
6: What do you want people to know about mining in the territory?
7: I would say its evolution as an industry in the Yukon is now more geared towards not only exploring and finding potential economic deposits, but also trying to leave the land as close to as you found it. So what we're showing here today is the steps of reclamation in their basic form for youth.
6: Yeah, tell me more about that. What are we looking at? What are those steps?
7: Well, first, you kind of have to look at the land and map the land before you work so you know what you're trying to recreate when you're done. Secondly, when you're stripping the soil, you would stockpile it so you could reuse it later. Thirdly, you want to repair the ground, so fix the ground and reshape it to kind of the topography that it would have had before you worked the site. Then we use native plant seeds, and we plant that so that we're not introducing new plant species to the area. So we would also do a plant study before disturbing the area to see what species already grew there. And then we would replant those. And then once that's done, you would evaluate your site to see if you had effective reclamation or not, and whether you needed to revisit it to make it right.
6: Is this something new, or is this how we've always been doing it? Because there is that stigma around, you know, our footprint and how we leave the land.
7: Yeah, well, I've been working here as a geologist for 20 years, and I would say from the time I arrived to current day, these practices have changed immensely. When I started here as a, you know, young 20-something-year-old, newly graduated geologist, this is not something that we commonly practiced at our sites in the Yukon. Hence, going around and seeing a lot of relics, so to speak, in the landscape. But nowadays, companies are more forward-thinking. They're working with local populations of whether they're communities or local indigenous peoples that are, you know, it's their traditional territory to do this right. It's definitely a changing industry, which is great. I actually got into geology from land reclamation remediation, ironically, having been born and raised in Alberta and being interested in rocks, but wanting to see it done right.
4: Lauren Blackburn is a geologist with Fireweed Metals. The company was one of 18 to participate in today's Discovery Camp. Speaking with CBC Yukon's George Marados, the event was held today as part of Yukon Mining and Geology Week. Well, coming up on Your World Tonight, as you have heard probably, Premier Daniel Smith is putting the question of a separation referendum to a referendum. It's drawing some criticism from, well, all sides, including the leader of Alberta's independence movement. More on this story coming up on Your World Tonight at 6 o'clock here on CBC Yukon. On As It Happens, young people admitted to Harvard are used to performing well academically. But a new policy promises to limit the number of A grades handed out by the Ivy League. Professor Alicia Holland helped develop the proposal and tells Neil Cooksall that despite drawing opposition from many students, it is designed with their best interest in mind. Join Neil and Chris Howden for As It Happens. It's coming up at 6:30 here on CBC Yukon. Both Your World Tonight and As It Happens are available as podcasts as well. And on the national, after a lengthy wait and questions over whether it would ever materialize, Trump Mobile says their gold-plated Trump phone is now shipping. The Android model is already 2 years old and is the object of derision from tech experts. Behind all this is a family that has monetized the presidency like no other, from cryptocurrency to branded watches and, of course, red baseball caps. CBC's Eli Glasner will explore the value of the phone and the many other ways Donald Trump and his family are said to be cashing in. Watch The National tonight at 6 o'clock Pacific time on CBC News Network, streaming everywhere you get CBC News. 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
8: This is CBC News. Good afternoon. I'm Julian Green.
9: Natronaik Dunn says Yukon Energy's attempt to push through work on the Mayo Dam spillway could undermine treaty rights. Yukon Energy wants the Yukon Water Board to amend the corporation's new license for the dam because Yukon Energy says the spillway needs to be urgently replaced. Otherwise, there could be an emergency situation, it says. Natronaik Dunn is skeptical. The First Nation says it's been raising concerns about the upkeep of the dam for decades. It accuses the territory and Yukon Energy of ignoring the problem. Natronaik Dunn says doing the work without properly assessing it first could impact rights holders, salmon, and the environment at large. In other news, Yukon's MP says federal funding could see 500 new affordable housing units built in the territory. The federal and Yukon governments say they're working together to build infrastructure here. Together, they've set aside a lot of funding for not only housing, but schools and long-term care facilities. Yesterday, Brendan Hanley and territorial ministers announced $350 million for such efforts. Hanley says the housing units will remain affordable. That could be through rent-to-own models or putting in safeguards so homes aren't flipped and tenants evicted.
10: So multiple mechanisms to make sure that the housing, that this section of housing is in the affordable stream. We have lots of backlog to catch up on.
9: The money that comes from Ottawa also comes from a fund intended to boost the number of homes across the country. For comparison, Whitehorse alone needs nearly 300,000 more units than it has right now. During a news conference yesterday, politicians didn't specify where or how fast the homes would be built. Firefighters quickly extinguished a small fire that started last week near Carmax, a reminder of the wildfire season ahead. TJ Deere is in Carmax speaking with Yukoners about how they're preparing.
11: I didn't know there was a fire in Carmax.
12: Carmax resident Serge Brassard is aware of the risk of wildfire, and he's preparing his property.
11: I cleaned the wood and the bush to make sure that around the house.

0: very easily. So that's always our biggest concern.
1: Mark Giles is the communications officer with Yukon Wildland Fire Management. He says the current risk level in CarMax is ranked low.
2: In recent days and weeks, they've had winds, lower relative humidity, both which, of course, are conducive to wildfire. But at the same time, they've also had precipitation, which mitigates wildfire.
1: Giles says there are 10 firefighters making up 3 crews stationed in CarMax. TJ Deer, CBC News, CarMax.
3: Little Blue Daycare in Dawson City will soon have a new location and name. Currently, the facility needs constant maintenance and can't accommodate the community's need for childcare. The Yukon government recently transferred a piece of land to the nonprofit society that operates the daycare with plans to build a new facility with increased capacity next year. Chris McIntyre has more.
4: Childcare in Dawson City is needed, but for some families, it's not available. The Little Blue Daycare is one of 3 operating in the town. Brian Neff is vice president of the nonprofit that runs the daycare. He says the current building has space for 20 kids. Neff says with the new building, capacity will increase.
5: We're hoping to increase our capacity to 32, so that's going to offer us 12 more childcare spaces.
4: Neff adds that another daycare is closing this summer, so demand will increase. The new building will be located on 5th Avenue, literally a stone's throw away from the current building. Ted Laking is the Minister of Energy, Mines, and Resources. He says the territory and the nonprofit settled on a transfer price of $1.
6: It's a standard way to facilitate the transaction while being able to support organizations to deliver these important services.
4: Neff says he hopes to have a new building called the Big Blue Daycare move-in ready by next summer. Chris McIntyre, CBC News, Dawson City.
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7: Thanks, Julian. Let's look at the forecast now. Partly cloudy in Whitehorse this evening with a low of -1 degree. A mix of sun and cloud Saturday, a high of 10. Partly cloudy and -2 in Teslin tonight. Sun and cloud Saturday and 9. Clearing this evening in Atlin with a low of -4. Saturday should be mainly cloudy and 6. Haines Junction, partly cloudy and -5 tonight. A mix of sun and cloud Saturday and 12. Kewaunee Lake area, partly cloudy this evening, a low of -3. On Saturday, a mix of sun and cloud and 11. In Watson Lake, partly cloudy tonight, west winds gusting to 40, a low of -1, a mix of sun and cloud on Saturday and 13. Mainly cloudy in Pelly and CarMax tonight, a low of 2 degrees, a mix of sun and cloud on Saturday and 14. Partly cloudy in Faro and Ross River down to 0 tonight, sun and cloud with a slight chance of showers late in the afternoon Saturday and a high of 12. Beaver Creek, partly cloudy tonight. There is the risk of a thunderstorm, a low of -3, a mix of sun and cloud and 10 tomorrow. Partly cloudy with the risk of a thunderstorm in Mayo tonight and 3 degrees as well, a mix of sun and cloud and 13 tomorrow. Partly cloudy in Dawson, also the risk of a thunderstorm early this evening, a low of -1, a mix of sun and cloud on Saturday and 16. Some showers in Old Crow this evening in 1 degree, sun and cloud Saturday and 15, and on the Dempster, cloudy with a chance of showers or thunder showers early tonight, a low of 3. On Saturday, a mix of sun and cloud with a slight chance of afternoon showers and 9. Again, in Whitehorse, partly cloudy and -1 this evening, a mix of sun and cloud and 10 degrees tomorrow. Mostly cloudy and 10 in Whitehorse right now. Southwest winds at 15, gusting to 36. 11 in Beaver Creek, mainly sunny and 10 in Burwash, 10 in CarMax. 14 in Dawson City, 8 degrees in Faro with west winds at 21. 13 in Haines Junction, south winds at 18, gusting to 39. Mayo, mostly cloudy and 11. West, southwest winds at 14, gusting to 27. It's 12 degrees in Old Crow, 12 as well at Pelly Ranch, 8 at Rock River on the Dempster. Cloudy and 10 in Teslin, south-southwest winds at 21, gusting to 37. Watson Lake is mostly cloudy and 11 degrees. The winds west-southwest at 22. Again in Whitehorse, mostly cloudy and 10. Southwest winds at 15, gusting to 36.

Coming up to 22 minutes before 6 o'clock, private donations of plasma are coming under more scrutiny. The attention comes after the family of a student who died after donating plasma called for the reopening of the investigation into her death. The student went into sudden cardiac arrest after donating at a for-profit clinic in Winnipeg. Health Canada found the death was not linked

0: to the donation. For more on the story, we've reached Stephen Staples. He's a National Director of Policy and Advocacy at the Canadian Health Coalition. Good afternoon, Stephen.
1: Good afternoon.
0: Now, how risky is it to give plasma?
1: Well, Dave, that's the million-dollar question right now. You put your finger right on it. How risky is it? How safe are these collection centers that are being run by this Spanish multinational company that hasn't been operating in Canada for very long? They've only been here since 2022. They have 17 collection centers across the country, probably big expansion plans, but yet we've got these two deaths that are surrounded by questions, contradictions. Some information hasn't been released yet. So the question is, you know, how safe is this system, and is the government doing enough to protect the safety, not just of the donors, but also the patients and the supply of this critically important plasma that's being collected?
0: I don't want to get too in the weeds here, but can you explain? We have a socialized medical system. How does a private company end up playing this critical role?
1: Yeah, this is new. So, you know, a number of years ago, Canadian Blood Services, which is this nonprofit, all voluntary, doesn't pay anyone for donations, and has been running our system since the 1990s after that terrible tainted blood scandal back in the 90s. Mm-hmm. It was set up as like a public trust to run our system, but they were saying they were running short. They couldn't collect enough plasma. So they entered this contract, which the terms of which have never been disclosed, secret, which is driving members of Parliament crazy because they're trying to get a copy of it now. But anyway, so they set up this system of collection in a number of provinces where it's allowed, mind you, because several provinces don't even allow for-profit, you know, paid donations in like BC, Quebec. It's illegal. And it was illegal in Ontario, but there was a loophole which allowed Grifols to come in. So now we have them here. Health Canada has been raising concerns. We have these deaths, but Health Canada says, no, there's nothing to see here. The deaths are unrelated to the donation process, but yet the family of the student who died wants an inquiry to get to the bottom of it.
0: Now, I mean, okay, so there's obviously some weird wrinkles to this. This, the collection of plasma is regulated, though, right? There are rules.
1: Oh, you bet. Yes, they're subject to inspections by Health Canada, but you know, some of the rules, Dave, are not consistently applied. So one of the big questions is, how many times is it safe for you to give plasma, like the frequency of it? So in Europe, you can only do it once every 2 weeks. If you're in a Canadian Blood Services facility who also collects plasma, but they don't pay donors, it's all nonprofit, you can only give once a week. But Grifols is allowed to do it twice a week. And without really any kind of clear explanation of why these rules are different for these two entities, you know, involved in the same thing, and is the frequency of these donations linked to the health of the people that are making these donations?
0: So it sounds to me like we've got two things here. We've got to figure out. We've got to figure out what actually happened to these people, and then we've also got to find out if we need more rules or oversight over these private collection agencies. Is that fair?
1: Yeah, you got it. And who's going to be responsible for it? You know, I mean, I have to wonder, you know, Health Canada has done inspections of these facilities. They've found all of these problems, and not just a couple of collection facilities in certain cities, but all across the whole operation. And they've slapped conditions onto Grifols, but yet they stop short of actually saying, okay, we need to pause here. And I have to wonder, had stronger action been taken, would we be talking about two deaths right now? Maybe there would have been none. Are we able to prevent anything? What's coming down the pike? So that's definitely something that needs to be done. And whether you can continue with this kind of paid process, you know, the Creever inquiry, when it looked at the

0: tainted blood scandal back in the 80s when everybody was receiving tainted blood. It was poorly managed and all the problems with that. That he had five recommendations that came out of his report. The second one, number two, was you should never pay donors for their donations. In this case, they were talking about blood. But that whole profit motive begins to wiggle into the system, and patient safety, blood safety can be compromised. So I'm not sure they can even continue with this for-profit model. It's our view that they should go back to the non-profit model, give Canadian Blood Services what they need to get the job done, and not rely on Grifols.
1: Thanks very much for your time this afternoon. I really appreciate it.
0: My pleasure. Thanks, Dave.
1: Stephen Staples is the National Director for Policy and Advocacy at the Canadian Health Coalition. 16 and a half minutes before 6. Well, Brandon Isaac, of course, grew up here in Whitehorse. He's now based on Vancouver Island. He's toured the world for 4 decades. On Saturday Night Blues this week, Brandon chats with Holger Peterson about the direction he took for his latest album, Walking with the Blues.
2: Okay, I'm digging in harder. I'm going to make a real blues record that people can't argue with. It'll be too much blues. It'll be a miracle. So I went back to the studio and started preparing, you know, with old grooves and shuffles. And I didn't reinvent the wheel, but, you know, I'm keeping that old blues music alive, those old grooves alive. And that's what I wanted to do. And people seem to be, you know, really enjoying it. So I couldn't be happier, Holger.

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If you don't understand women, then you better think twice. Just love in a dog hug and take this tip.

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You can join Holger Peterson for Saturday Night Blues, 6 o'clock on Saturdays at CBC Music. 13 minutes before 6, well, for years, a researcher at the University of Waterloo has been working to unravel a mystery. In 1848, 105 men who were trapped in the Arctic aboard two ships stuck in ice tried to save themselves by walking away. It didn't work. They all died. Douglas Stenton is an adjunct

0: assistant professor in the Department of Anthropology at the University of Waterloo, the lead researcher in a DNA project working to identify members of the Franklin crew. And he says figuring out who these men were aboard the HMS Erebus and the HMS Terror helps us understand what happened in their final days.
1: In 1845, two discovery ships, the Erebus and the Terror, attempted to navigate a Northwest Passage through Arctic Canada, from the Atlantic to the Pacific, ostensibly to reach the markets of the Far East. It was very much a scientific enterprise as well. But unfortunately, after overwintering on Beachy Island, the two ships and the crews encountered some very serious difficulties. And after 3 years, they deserted both of the ships and tried to escape to the mainland. But unfortunately, none of the men survived, and all 129 men on the expedition perished. We've identified four. Three additional sailors from the Erebus have been identified, and they're all from a site at Erebus Bay. And their names are able seaman William Oren, a boy first class, David Young, and subordinate officer steward John Bridgens. So those are three from Erebus that we've identified. And the fourth sailor that we've identified is the first one that we've identified from the Terror, Harry Pegler. And he died on the south coast of King William Island, about 130 kilometers or so away from where the other men died. Our conversations with the descendants, who very kindly provided DNA samples for our research, we've had wonderful conversations with them. And they're genuinely interested in what we're doing. And I think one of the neat things about this is that the genetic research opens a new chapter, if you will, in the story of the Franklin expedition. And I think quite fittingly, it's helping to be written by the families of the men who never returned home. It connects the past and the present, I think, too, in ways that, you know, what happened on the expedition is can serve as a reminder of how things like ambition and technology and human limits sort of intersect in ways that are still relevant today.
0: That's Douglas Stenton. He's an adjunct assistant professor in the Department of Anthropology at the University of Waterloo, lead researcher on the Franklin Expedition Project. You're listening to Airplay on CBC Yukon, 10 minutes before 6 o'clock, 10 minutes before the official start of the weekend, at least for me. Hope you're having a great Friday afternoon. Well, the Montreal Canadiens came out flying in the first game of the Eastern Conference Final against the Carolina Hurricanes. Can the Habs deliver another road win before returning home? And after three successful seasons, the PWHL is looking to expand yet again. Here with more on these stories and a little peek at what's on tap when you talk about international track and field is our CBC Sports host, Brenda Irving. Hello, Brenda.
2: Hi, Dave. How are you doing?
0: I'm not doing too bad. How about you?
2: Pretty good. I had to think about it for a second.
0: You did.
2: Yeah.
0: All right. Let's start by talking about the Stanley Cup playoffs. We're in the conference final rounds as this endless tournament grinds on into the summer. Looks like Montreal playing some of their best hockey these days.
2: I love how you say this. This endless tournament grinds on. Is that what you said? You like hockey, right?
0: I do, but it's but the sun's out. I know.
2: We're ready for the baseball, right? Mm-hmm. Well, the Jays split their series with the Yankees. But anyway, we're talking hockey here. And it was interesting last night. I was out at a restaurant, so I missed the first part of the game last night. The first, you know, three quarters of the first period. I'm walking home from the restaurant, and one of my neighbors, who's originally from Montreal, he goes, 4-1, 4-1. Anyway, a lot of excitement if you're Canadiens fans, because Eastern Conference Final, right, went last night. The Habs in Carolina. Now, Montreal was playing a team that was undefeated so far in the playoffs. The Hurricanes had won all eight of their games. That's pretty impressive. And that success meant they were waiting, Dave, 11 long days for the series to start. Now, I don't know about you, but I thought, okay, this is a good thing for them, right?
0: Yeah,
2: well,
0: yeah.
2: Apparently not. You know, rust versus rest, I guess they say. But that was the longest postseason break in more than a century. Anyway, they looked a little bit rusty against the Habs last night, who were obviously battle-tested because they had gone the full seven games in their previous two series. They didn't look tired, though. They easily

0: won the game 6-2. So lots of optimism if you're a Canadiens fan, because, you know, during the regular season, Montreal won all of its meetings against Carolina. Anyway, game two tomorrow night in Carolina. And tonight you can watch the second game of the Western Conference Final from Colorado as the Avalanche look to bounce back and tie the series against the Vegas Golden Knights, who won game one 4-2.
1: Well, let's talk about the PWHL. Their 2025-26 season is now wrapped up, concluded on Wednesday night. The Walter Cup, won by the Montreal Victoire. First time ever a Canadian team has emerged as the winner. So what made the Victoire so special this year?
0: Well, in case some of your listeners missed it, Montreal won after beating Ottawa 4-0, game four. They won it. It was a best of five series, so they won in game four. Minnesota had actually won the trophy in the league's first two seasons. But what made Montreal so special? Probably their captain, Marie-Philippe Poulin, who's also the captain of the Canadian national team. She was named the MVP. And it was interesting, Dave, because she had been playing through pain. She missed a chunk of the second half of the regular season with an injury, wasn't able to return to action until the last game, just before the playoffs. You know, afterwards, she was asked, you know, how much pain were you actually in? And she just said plenty. But she added, hey, it was all worth it because we won.
1: Now, the other big news from the PWHL is the league itself is getting a lot bigger, more expansion. Another plans to add another franchise came out this week. Tell us about that.
0: I find this interesting. It was announced that San Jose is going to be awarded the league's 12th franchise. So San Jose follows Detroit, Hamilton, and Las Vegas as the PWHL's new expansion markets. And so the league already has 8 teams. You got Boston, Minnesota, Montreal, New York, Ottawa, Seattle, Toronto, and Vancouver. And San Jose and the Bay Area, they really represent a compelling next step for the future of the league. You know, while Northern California is a new market, obviously, for pro women's hockey, you know, in that area, you have the San Jose Sharks, who have helped to build a really strong local hockey community in the Bay Area. And California, by the way, ranks 6th in the country in girls' hockey participation. So very interesting choices, but details how the expansion teams are going to be integrated into this year's draft, that's coming up in the next few weeks.
1: Yeah, I read a story this week where I think it was the Victoire saying, like, this team won't be the same next year after all this expansion. There's going to be a lot of players missing for sure.
0: You know, a lot of people will be wondering, you know, why not Calgary? Why not Winnipeg? You know, the other Canadian markets. I mean, Las Vegas, San Jose. I don't know. I don't know. I'm very curious to see the fan reaction and how many people they get out to games. But obviously, they've done their research, so we'll see.
1: Finally, the second stop at the Diamond League track and field circuit is this weekend. What do we need to know about this?
0: So we're going to have it this weekend on CBC Sports. It moves to China, and this weekend's event really has some of the biggest names. Many world and Olympic champions participating. For example, the men's 100-meter event features great lineup. Some of the fastest men in history. You got Kenny Bednarik, Christian Coleman, Trayvon Brumell, all set to compete. And Canadians, though, they're going to keep their eyes, I would imagine, on Christopher Morales-Williams. Now, he competes in the men's 400 meters. He's from Vaughan, Ontario, and he recently won the world indoor title in championship time. He's only 21 years old, was a star on the NCAA stage, and is still relatively new on the world stage, but watch out for him at the next world championships and, of course, at the Olympic Games in LA. And if you want to know more about track and field, CBC Sports Trackside is back for another season, bringing you closer to what's happening in athletics. It's hosted by of course, world champion hurdler Perdita Felician, alongside with Olympic champion Aaron Brown. And you can check out Trackside on CBC Sports YouTube platform. But it's really fun to listen to, and it's great.

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1: 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It is time to throw out a few thank yous because we are at the end of the broadcast week here on CBC UConn. Nancy Thompson, our CA producer, Andrew Hines, our associate producer, Grace Knapp, our CA reporter, Callie McTavish, and today, Julian Green, the afternoon news editors, CBC UConn reporters, George Morados, Katrin Pilkington, Chris McIntyre, Gabriel Planka, and Dana Hatherley, Megan Dooling, our assignment editor, Cheryl Kawaja, executive producer, Claudine Samson is our managing editor, Aidan McRae, content producer, Virginie Ann, our video producer, April Hudson, digital producer, Paul Tucker and Chris Windy are the web writers, videographers Peter Pineda, TJ Deer. Kathy John is the program assistant. Technician is the amazing Chris Meager. And Jared Monkman, he's the host of The Weekender. He is here on Saturday and Sunday mornings. He's a lovely person, does a great job, so you should tune in. My name is Dave White. Thanks for listening to the show. cbc.ca/north is our regional website available to you throughout the weekend. And you can also have the CBC Listen app at the ready, be able to listen to programs like Your World Tonight in less than a minute, and check out the on-demand section of all the programs here on CBC UConn. A few new things posted there each and every day. Thanks very much for listening. Have a great weekend, whatever you get up to, and we'll see you soon.

0: Here's your weather forecast from Environment Canada. Tonight in Whitehorse, it's going to be below zero, minus one. Tomorrow up to 10 degrees, mix of sun and cloud. Watson Lake tonight, a low of minus one, chance of showers. Tomorrow, 13 degrees with a mix of sun and cloud. Dawson City tonight, down to minus one, chance of showers. Tomorrow, those showers could continue, a high of 16 degrees. Teslin tonight, a low of minus two, partly cloudy. Tomorrow, up to 9 degrees with a chance of showers. Carcross tonight, a low of minus one and partly cloudy. Tomorrow, a high of 10 degrees, mix of sun and cloud. Haines Junction tonight, down to minus 5 degrees, partly cloudy. Tomorrow, up to 12 degrees with a mix of sun and cloud. Beaver Creek, down to minus 3, chance of showers. Tomorrow, 10 degrees, could be some showers still for you. For CarMax tonight, a low of 2 degrees and a chance of showers. Tomorrow, 14 degrees with a chance of showers as well. Mayo tonight, 3 degrees and a chance of showers. Tomorrow, 13 and a chance of showers as well. Faro and Ross River down to 0, chance of showers. Tomorrow, it'll climb to 12 degrees. Could be some showers in there as well. Overnight in Old Crow, low of 1 degree and showers. Tomorrow, up to 15 degrees and a chance of showers. 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
2: Hello, I'm Neil Kirksall.
3: Good evening, I'm Chris Howden. This is As It Happens. Tonight.
2: Staying power, Alberta announces a vote on whether to hold a vote on whether to separate, and a former Conservative cabinet minister tells us about his plan to convince as many people as possible that Canada's union is worth preserving.
3: He was restrained without restraint, and now people in Ireland are demanding answers after the death of a black man who was suspected of shoplifting and set upon by security guards.
2: Biting her tongue, a Jamaican politician tells us what it was like to be interrupted in Parliament for speaking Patois, or Jamaican, and why she's speaking out about speaking it.
3: Pup quiz. When Victor Ball got his university degree today, he was accompanied by his service dog, Kopek, who joined him for every class he took, and ultimately should also have been given a degree.
2: Last laugh, Stephen Colbert's Late Show has come to an end. A longtime writer for the show tells us the host's finely tuned moral compass guided the writer's room even on the toughest days.
3: And suit your selfie. Everybody wants their photo taken with one Parisian celebrity. So the Louvre is moving the Mona Lisa to her very own space where people can stop fighting over self-portraits with the portrait. As it happens, the Friday edition, radio that hates to get in the middle of a Louvre's quarrel.

0: Melanie Fiona with Mona Lisa Smile.
1: We're going to take a short break now. When we return,
0: giving him a damn. Before he was Premier of British Columbia, the late John Horgan was a vocal critic of plans to construct a dam along the Peace River, a dam that has now been named after him. Stay tuned. I'm Chris Howden.
1: And I'm Neil Kirksall.

0: Named it after the late former premier of BC, that I assume he had some really strong feelings about it.
1: $9 billion that we don't have for a project that we are told by an assessment that was done less than a year ago by the federal government that we don't need right now.
0: Okay, that was John Horgan, all right, but that must have been the wrong clip. Reynolds, can you play the right one, please?
2: And let's have an impartial panel say no or say yes. I hope, and you know, they'll say no.
0: That also can't be it. I mean, obviously, Mr. Horgan had concerns about the dam and about Indigenous rights and the environmental impact, but let's play that other clip, you know, after he became premier and the dam became his problem. I mean, his passion project.
1: Although Site C is not the project we would have favored, and it's not the project we would have started, it must be completed to meet the objectives our government has set.
0: There you have it. A ringing endorsement from John Horgan on the Site C Dam project near Fort St. John, BC, which I should note has cost more along the lines of $16 billion. That's all to say that naming this dam after the late premier doesn't really seem like a no-brainer. So let's let BC's current premier explain the decision. Here's David Eby speaking yesterday for The Record.
3: Now, I think a reasonable person could ask, why would government choose to rename the dam after John? And it is a desire to reflect the complexity and the challenge of governing that John engaged in a style that was recognized and appreciated by British Columbians across the province. The naming reflects the nuance and the challenge of decisions that confronted John in his time and is emblematic of his integrity and his willingness to move forward in the best interests of British Columbians. It is a complicated and nuanced decision to name the Site C Dam for Premier John Horgan, and it reflects his approach to office and his approach to this province. And it is a very fitting monument to a man who has my utmost respect. The reservoir behind the dam will also be named Natche Miga, which was a name chosen with the local First Nation. It means Dreamer Lake. And we'll be engaging in a ceremony in the north with First Nations about that naming at a future date. But this naming reflects the start and the expansion of BC's clean energy chapter. John loved BC deeply, and I really wish he were here today, but I think all of us know that if John were here today, he would not have allowed us to name the dam or anything after him. And he would have used much rougher language than dam. So it is with mixed feelings, but certainly a strong sense of pride in John's accomplishment in his time as premier and his contribution to the province of British Columbia, that I'm honored to join you here today for this celebration of his work and life. Thank you.
0: For The Record, that was BC Premier David Eby announcing the naming of the John Horgan Dam and Generating Station.

0: Thank you, and congrats to you and Kopech.
1: Thank you.
2: Victor Ball graduated from École Polytechnique today with his service dog Kopech by his side. We reached him in Montreal.

0: time a student gets an A minus, it feels like the world is ending. Now, many students, when they first heard this proposal, were in that mindset that like, oh my God, I'm going to get an A minus and my life is over. But what we've been trying to say is that this proposal is about shifting to a campus culture where an A minus is a worthy grade. Yeah. And students do not need to be perfect. And they can go on and get great jobs and go to law school and med school without an absolutely perfect transcript.
1: Professor, thank you for this.
0: Thank you so much.
2: Alicia Holland is the Gates Professor of Developing Societies at Harvard University. She was also part of a faculty subcommittee that developed a new policy limiting the number of A grades professors can give to undergraduates. She's in Cambridge, Massachusetts. You know, as always, we would really like to hear your thoughts, whether you're a professor, or a teacher, or a student, present or past. Give TalkBack a call at 416-205-5687 and leave us a message, or send an email or voice memo to aih@cbc.ca.

0: your cow herd.
1: But Central Alberta cattle rancher Kent Hollowath says there are other issues.
0: Our costs have gone up.
1: Experts say more supply is still years away. Ina Sidhu, CBC News, Calgary.
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3: Here's your weather forecast from Environment Canada. Tonight in Whitehorse, it's going to be below zero, minus one. Tomorrow up to 10 degrees, mix of sun and cloud. Watson Lake tonight, a low of minus one, chance of showers. Tomorrow, 13 degrees with a mix of sun and cloud. Dawson City tonight, down to minus one, chance of showers. Tomorrow, those showers could continue, a high of 16 degrees. 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

0: What an enduring legacy. You've been listening to Ideas and to a documentary called No Place Like Oz. It was produced by Donna Dingwall. Technical production by Emily Chiarvasio, Will Yar, and Danielle Duval. Special thanks to Gita Dorothy Morena, L. Frank Baum's great-granddaughter, for reading excerpts from The Wonderful Wizard of Oz. The web producer of Ideas is Lisa Ayuso. Our senior producer is Nicola Lukšić. Greg Kelly is the executive producer of Ideas. And I'm Nala Ayed.
1: This is CBC Radio 1, 990 AM in Watson Lake. Surgery to remove the fallopian tubes as a permanent method of birth control could also reduce a woman's risk of the most common ovarian cancer. It's a procedure that isn't widely known across Canada.
2: And I said, "Doc, this is what I want." And she says, "Sure." And I said, "Yep."
1: Making a choice on White Coat Black Art with Dr. Brown.

0: It is now run by the children of the original owner. It is very much the same as it's always been, with just new waves of people going through there, musicians and artists. It's not only a place to see great live music, but it's a place where a lot of musicians come to hang out after their own shows.
1: Yeah.
0: And it's just sort of old school in that sense. I mean, there's not a lot of places with that history that have survived and that are still doing pretty much.

0: Sister Ray with the brand new single Chewing on the Rind. That song just came out today. And that is it for Q Today. The show this week was produced, as always, by the best team in radio and podcasting. Simi Bassi, Ben Edwards, Zian Eros, Vanessa Nigro, Corey Najawan, Adriel Smiley, Caitlin Swan, and Catherine Stockhausen. Our digital team is Sabina Wex, Vivian Rashad, March Marcanti, and Nathan Chizen. Our production assistant is Zoe Morris. Sam Hashimi is our engineer with help from Shirley Gao. Our director is Gloria Mateo. Our senior producer is Matt Murphy. Beza Sefa is our executive producer. If you want to get in touch with me, q@cbc.ca. My name is Tom Power. We'll see you soon. Later on.
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9: It is enough to drive you crazy, that guy playing a video out loud on the bus or blasting TikTok feeds out of their phone in the park. What is with people not using their headphones, and what can we do to make it stop? It's coming up on The Current Review.

China around 2018, 2019. And it was used firstly in a very like positive way by tech leaders to describe how hard their employees were working. And it slowly took on this negative, ironic tone as tech workers started to use it as a way to complain about how hard they were working and how burnt out they were. So much so that some tech

Bacalao Con Pan by Ira Kerry. The band was described as a musical academy because many of the top Cuban jazz musicians played in the band over the past several decades. You are listening to Frequencies on the CBC. Are you feeling swept away by the sounds you're hearing on the epic edition of Frequencies? You can listen again and stream all our episodes from the past year on the CBC Listen app. Fela Kuti and Radio Friendly never went hand in hand. His tracks feature slow builds, heavy grooves, long instrumental stretches, and often stretch past 15 minutes. 15 glorious minutes, I should say. Kuti used those epic songs to call out corruption, colonial mentality, and military rule in Nigeria. Water No Get Enemy, which basically means water has no enemy, is one of his most anthemic songs. In it, he talks about how water is central to our existence. Enjoy.

What a No-Get Enemy by Fela Kuti and Africa 70. The band was at its peak in the 70s and often included more than 20 members. The song is on an album whose title I can't say on the radio. You can go check it out. I have been a massive fan of Camoncello's cinematic sound from the first time I heard them. The group is made up of Shahriyar Jamshidi, who plays the Camanche, it's an Iranian spike fiddle, and Raphael Weinrod Brown, a virtuoso on the cello. Check this out. All their albums are recorded live, and all the music on them is fully improvised and unedited.

0: a human being deserve that kind of, we're talking of human life.
1: There are two investigations now. One, launched by the Irish Prime Minister, who has said his sympathies go to Mr. Sakilla's family and the wider Congolese community. There's also a police investigation and an internal probe by the ombudsman into how.

0: independent evaluations of what happened, you know. But again, we have history. We have history of how these cases go, and it spans out for a couple of years. And at the end of the day, you know, everybody's energy is gone. And, you know, we have one, you know, from Judge Nkencho, you know, that case, like, it was an open and shut case, but it turned out not to be. So we have to watch everything. We have to monitor everything closely. And I made a call, you know, in my role as special rapporteur, we wrote to the minister and to the Gadash O'Connor to ask, you know, that the community, not even just the family, but the community must be kept informed.
1: You've seen some of the other response in Ireland as well, some posting on your social media, you know, underlining the allegations of shoplifting and that a man in his 80s was hurt when Yves Sekila was allegedly fleeing the scene. How do you respond to that kind of rhetoric in this moment?
0: So the first thing that has come out is that the 80-year-old man, he's still alive. He has actually written to the media to say, said he has forgiven whoever, you know, caused him harm. Do you understand? So he's alive to tell that story. This man was caught up in his prime, 35. He was caught up in his prime, you know. So yes, I do feel that, you know, it's all deflection. That's why I say that it's not about what he did. This is not the jungle. That's why we are in Europe. That's why we're in the Western world. The Western world prides itself on equality and justice. And justice cannot be selective. Justice must be for all, you know. So you cannot treat some people with jungle justice and then you treat some people with, you know, legal justice. If it's legal justice we are using in Europe, then we must use it all the time. And so in Europe, if there is a crime, there is a cause of law, we have the police, you call the Gardaí, and that law cannot be selective. It cannot pick and choose.
1: You've done this work for a long time. As we mentioned, you're the special rapporteur on racism and equality for Ireland. The fact that that role exists and that you fill it is significant as well. But you also mentioned at the start of our conversation what the last year has been like, and that people feel that any progress made is that now there's regression and so many steps backwards. What is that like for you as someone who does this work?
0: Honestly, I don't know, because I just feel a lot of frustration right now, because we were going, I'm like, okay, we're on course, but we've gone back to, you know, like the 20, you know, the 2000s, you know, when we were in early 2000s, we've gone back to all of that time when we had issues of, you know, huge deportations in Ireland. And this is not just only Ireland, it's across Europe, and this anti-immigrant sentiment that we're seeing, you know. But unfortunately, we forget that when you have anti-immigrant sentiment, some people are not immigrants anymore. They are of immigrant descent. However, when hate comes, it does not select. The hate just comes and hits you. Because this young man, you know, that you know, was killed recently now, you know, he lived in Ireland over 20 years, you know. We are conflating immigration. We are using that to determine, you know, how people get treated. Then what about people who are citizens but of migrant descent? You know, so everybody gets lumped up and everybody gets hurt. But irres, and that's why we're talking about human rights. Human right is a right to life. A right to be safe, a right to be heard, you know, irrespective of your citizenship status. And that's what is being eroded.
1: What do you think it would take to turn things around?
0: I think we need to sit down and look at these policies. When policies are being enacted, we cannot keep conflating, like, we cannot keep using immigration as political ladders. Because once people want to build their political careers, what's the first thing they do? They tackle immigration. And unfortunately, immigration is not a thing, it's human lives. Behind that word immigration are families, sons, daughters, mothers, children, human beings.
1: Eben, I'm glad we could speak. Thank you for this.
0: Thank you.
2: That was Ireland's special rapporteur on racism and equality, Ebun Joseph. We reached her in Dublin.

Yesterday, the RCMP's National Watchdog issued a report offering a critical account of the force's work on a case of sexual assault and murder. 10 years ago, Susie Butlin of Tatamagouche, Nova Scotia, was murdered by her neighbor. Weeks earlier, she had filed a complaint saying that he had sexually assaulted and harassed her.

0: I have been at As It Happens for 23 years now, and in some small ways, I like to think I've made my mark here. For example, the mustard stain on my office chair. And I hope that one day my achievements are recognized in a way that pays tribute to who I am at my core and my fiercest beliefs, such as my love of mustard. And one would assume that that is the exact kind of tribute that was intended yesterday when BC Premier David Eby made this announcement.
1: I am honored to announce that the Site C Dam will be renamed the John Horgan Dam and Generating Station.
0: Okay. I mean, I don't want one, but a dam is a pretty big deal. And if they named it after the late former premier of BC, I assume he had some really strong feelings about it.
2: $9 billion that we don't have for a project that we are told by an assessment that was done less than a year ago by the federal government that we don't need right now.
0: Okay, that was John Horgan, all right, but that must have been the wrong clip. Reynolds, can you play the right one, please?
3: And let's have an impartial panel say no or say yes. I hope, and you know, they'll say no.
0: That also can't be it. I mean, obviously, Mr. Horgan had concerns about the dam and about Indigenous rights and the environmental impact, but let's play that other clip, you know, after he became premier and the dam became his problem. I mean, his passion project.
2: Although Site C is not the project we would have favored, and it's not the project we would have started, it must be completed to meet the objectives our government has set.

0: When Victor Ball crossed the graduation stage at École Polytechnique earlier today, he was not alone. At his side was Kopec, a black and white St. Pierre and Victor's service dog, who had been by his side the whole time. Kopec joined Mr. Ball for every class throughout his 5 years at university, where he completed a mechanical engineering degree. Victor Ball is on the autism spectrum and has ADHD, and school was a much bigger challenge for him before dogs came into the picture. We reached Victor Ball earlier today, just before his graduation ceremony. He's in Montreal.
1: Victor, congratulations. It is graduation day. Thank you for squeezing us in.
2: Oh, yes, it's a really big day. We are really happy, really proud.
1: It's coming up. How have you been preparing?
2: Mostly changing outfit, looking what I want to wear.
1: I get it.
2: But everything will be under the gown anyway. But
1: yes.
2: Yeah.
1: But you have to feel good underneath that. So good for you.
2: Yeah, not too warm.
1: And how's Kopec doing?
2: Oh, she's great. She feels the stress in the hair, so she's showing it. She can't stop coming at me to say, "Hey, calm down."
1: She knows there's stress, so she's calming you down. I know she's not your first dog, but that dog was also trained by Quebec's Mira Foundation. You got that dog when you were 12. But what was school like for you before that?
2: I was a really stressed and anxious kid. I had a lot of behavior trouble. My emotional state was always changing. It was a roller coaster. I was sad. The next minute, I was really happy. After that, I was angry. It was really hard to simply live in this state, and I have difficulty to do most things. Simply going outside and need all my energy. Focusing to do homework was almost impossible. Seeing people, having friends, going to school, learn to write, to read. Everything was

0: Eblis Alvarez, he's one of the members of Meridian Brothers. How the two of you meet and decide to work together in this modernization of cumbia?
1: We know for a long time. We kind of start at the same time. And all my friends keep telling me about Meridian Brothers, and all his friends keep telling him about Mexican Institute of Sound. So we became good friends. And every time,

0: not just in how many signatures it received, but literally its size. The pages were glued together and it ended up being 120 metres long.
1: So it's sending a pretty strong message that the people of South Australia want this reform. These petitions are glorious things. They're pieces of paper that are hand-signed. People walk around with quills and bits of paper and knock on doors and get people to sign them. And then they stick them end to end along like a huge ream of cotton. And the whole thing is rolled up and handed over in Parliament. And it's a great act of theatre. And this is particularly relevant in South Australia in 1894 because there's been a huge breakthrough moment in the global suffrage movement in 1893 in the colony of New Zealand.
0: Yeah, so it was in New Zealand in 1893 that women were given the right to vote. Now, remembering New Zealand's part of the, you know, Kingdom of Britain in the same way that Australia is, it's a colony. And so when New Zealand women get the right to vote, they become the first in the British Empire to be given that privilege. And that was just a year before all of this is happening in South Australia.
1: So this is the breakthrough moment. Again, it's really important to remember that women's suffrage was not just some kind of little backwater issue happening down here in the Antipodes. This was the biggest global issue of the time. This was the question that all democracies and all political systems really were grappling with. At the time, it was known as the woman problem. And it was like, who was going to solve this puzzle of what to do about the demands of women globally to have the right to vote? And so New Zealand is the first country that breaks through. And so here's now South Australia, just the following year, with this bill coming forward, this petition with over 11,000 signatures being put forward, Mary Lee totally leading the charge, writing letters, badgering politicians.
0: As the campaigning continues, Mary Lee now has the support of the Labor Party in South Australia.
1: And so we get to this moment where it actually looks like, for the first time, an Australian colony might break through.
0: The day of the vote finally arrives, and it is the week before Christmas, the 17th of December, 1894.
1: So it's a blistering hot South Australian summer day. And the bill to give women the right to vote has passed the lower house. It's going now to the upper house, where, because of recent elections, there is a political first that has happened.
0: It's the first time that there is a non-conservative majority in an upper house in any Australian colonial parliament. And it looks like the bill to let women vote might just get through. So the conservatives have to be strategic. They need to do something to block this bill. And that's when they have an idea. It's risky, but it might just work.
1: There's a clause in the bill that says that no woman is capable of being elected to either House of Parliament.
0: That is Clause 4, and the Conservatives decide to remove it from the bill. Why? Well, they think if they remove it, essentially allowing women to stand for Parliament, no one's going to vote for it. It's too radical.
1: Far too radical. I mean, it's too radical for the women. There are no women who are banging down the doors of Parliament to become parliamentarians themselves. Women wanted to clean up politics, but they saw their role as being the housekeepers of the world. Seriously, they use this language.
0: Yeah, right.
1: The housekeepers of the world, the peacekeepers of the world, using their feminine skills, their domestic skills, their skills as mothers, to clean up the acts of men as voters, but not as co-workers in Parliament. So one of the Conservative members of the upper house in Adelaide goes, ah, I know what I'll do. We'll strike out Clause 4.
0: Okay, so the Clause 4 that says that women can't be politicians, it's removed. And the whole point there is to deter people from voting for the bill at all, because surely no man would support women being able to vote and stand for Parliament.
1: I mean, they're really taking a tool out of a

from there, they end up mixing all the instruments together, and this genre is born. It has the sort of the underlying elements of Mexican music, where you have a corrido, it's telling you a story, you have ranchera, it's very folky, you have certain elements from mariachi, but then you also have, because it's Tejano music and it's American, you have this influence of country.

It's Latino USA. I'm Maria Hinojosa. We're going to continue talking about the legacy of Tejano music with Adrián Arredondo and Mirna Pérez. They're co-directors of the film Take It Away, The Rise and Fall of Tejano Hollywood. Another one of my favorite moments in the film

0: European perspective. That's a concern for experts like Mieke Schurmann of Eurochild, a Europe-wide network that works to protect children's rights.
1: I think it's going to be extremely difficult if every country has their own rules, because we have, as you know, a free market in the European Union. People can travel very easily across borders. So if you go from Germany to France and the rules are different in each of the countries, I see that really as a big problem.

0: exactly the same is that manipulation process. And it's a really well-documented one with narcissists and psychopaths where there's a grooming process and then you're love-bombed. That's the intensity like that Pernilla was talking about. Yeah. Where
1: and love-bombing is this phrase where people just shower you with attention.
0: Yeah, and it doesn't have to be expensive gifts and things. And although that can be absolutely the case, it can also be

It is Saturday morning, the 23rd day of May. I hope you're having a good start to your day and a good start to your weekend as well. It's really gotten warm here in the Northwest Territories, at least the southern NWT here this week. We had highs of near 20 degrees in Yellowknife, I think a high of over 20 in Hay River recently as well. And the warm temperatures continue into the weekend. We'll have your forecast here in a couple of minutes, an occurrence at half past the hour. And in this hour of the show, we're going to hear the story of George Jones on Rear View Mirror with Rich Trefry. And then we'll hear about the renowned Cree cellist Chris Dirksen. He's being remembered as a trailblazer in the music world. We'll hear from Lila Gilday about her friend and collaborator,

And we are 12 minutes after 6. I've come down with a really mild cold, so just bear with me if my voice sounds a little bit weird or if I'm coughing a little bit, but I'm okay, just a little bit sick. Anyway, beautiful day outside my studio window. I'm wearing shorts finally this week as well. It's been a great couple of days of weather. And looking into the longer-term forecast here in Yellowknife and parts of the NWT, it should cool off a little bit by tomorrow and Monday, but then warm up again significantly on Tuesday and Wednesday. So the summery weather should continue very soon. Speaking of that weather, let's have a look at your forecast. Before chipping the park, you're looking at increasing the cloudy condition, the chance of showers with risk of a thunderstorm and a high of 21. Mainly sunny in Fort Smith today with a high of 25 degrees. Sunny in Flutes Okay in Fort Resolution and a high of 17. And cloudy in my hometown of Hay River, a chance of showers, risk of a thunderstorm. I hope it rains pretty good today and a high of 15. And mainly sunny today in Fort Providence, a chance of showers late this afternoon and a high of 19. Sunny in Fort Simpson, Fort The Ard, and Honey Butte and Samba Cay and a high of 20. And sunny in Yellowknife today as well with a high of 18. Cloudy this morning in Wekwati, Wati, Gumati, and Betchiko, and chance of showers with risk of a thunderstorm and a high of 16. And rain ending this morning and then cloudy in Wrigley, Norman Wells, and Tulita, and then showers later on with a high of 14. Sunny in Fort Good Hope, a beautiful day today, a high of 13. And cloudy in Delaney, and chance of showers this afternoon with a high of 8. Cloudy in Colville Lake in a high of 8 as well, and clearing in Fort McPherson, a beautiful day, a high of 15. And clearing this morning in Iqaluit and Inuvik as well with a high of 7. Cloudy in Tuktoyaktuk, a chance of showers and risk of freezing drizzle and flurries and a high of minus 1. Cloudy in Pawlatuk, a chance of flurries and risk of freezing drizzle and a high of minus 2. And periods of light snow in Sox Harbor with an east wind gusting to 50 with a high of minus 5. Snow in Ulhaktuk and an east wind gusting to 60 with a high of minus 4. Cloudy in Kogloktuk, a chance of drizzle and a high of 2 degrees. And periods of snow in Cambridge Bay and a high of minus 1 with an east wind gusting to 50. In the Yukon today, Whitehorse and Carcross. Increasingly cloudy conditions, not so warm this weekend, a chance of showers, and a little bit of wind from the south gusting to 40 and a high of 11. In Watson Lake, you're looking at mainly sunny conditions and a high of 13. Mainly sunny as well in Teslin, a chance of showers this afternoon and a high of 11. Cloudy in Atlin as well, a chance of showers and a high of 11 as well. Along Kluane Lake, you're looking at cloudy conditions, a chance of showers this afternoon and this morning, and a high of 10. Mainly sunny in Haines Junction and a high of 13. And Ross River and Faro, you're looking at increasing the cloudy conditions as well, a chance of showers late this afternoon and a high of 13. And sunny this morning in Carmacks and chance of showers this afternoon with a high of 14. In Dawson, sunny conditions,

and then clouding over later on with a chance of showers. Risk of a thunderstorm late this afternoon and a high of 16. Cloudy in Beaver Creek, a chance of showers this afternoon and a high of 10. Cloudy in Burwash, a chance of showers this afternoon as well and a high of 10. And mainly sunny this morning in Mayo, a chance of showers this afternoon with risk of a thunderstorm and a high of 13. Old Crow, you're looking at increasingly cloudy conditions as well, a chance of showers, and also a risk of a thunderstorm and a high of 15. And mainly sunny on the Dempster and Rock River, a chance of showers this morning and this afternoon, and a risk of a thunderstorm with a high of 9.

We are 16 minutes after 6 here in this Saturday morning. We're going to start this hour of the show musically with a song from The Weaker Thans. They came to Folk on the Rocks, I think, back in 2008 or 2009, somewhere around there. I was pretty young still, along with Sloan that year. The Weaker Thans are kind of a Canadian indie darling, and they have a song called The Sun in an Empty Room, one of my favorites.

0: We Cure Then's Sun in an Empty Room. Beautiful song. As relevant now as it was back in 2007 when it came out, almost 20 years ago. Does 2007 feel like it's been 19 years ago? Doesn't for me. 20 minutes after 6. Country music features countless songs depicting incredible stories of hard-lived lives. A perfect example of that are the songs of the late, great George Jones. His songs take you on an emotional roller coaster, ranging from the deepest sadness to profound happiness. One of his songs in particular remains a benchmark for sad songs, his 1980 classic, He Stopped Loving Her Today. Richter Fry explains how that song came to be in this edition of Rear View Mirror.
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2: Tell me why, baby, why, baby? Why, baby, why you make me cry, baby, cry, baby?
1: After trying to find his voice for a few years, he scored his first number one hit in 1959. After 10 successful years in the business, the drinking started and things began to go downhill.

0: dog and he'd pass it around.
1: Toward the end of the 60s, Jones was working with a booking agency that also booked tours for singer Tammy Wynette. This meant that they crossed paths on the road frequently. Friendship turned into romance, and in 1969, Jones and Wynette were married. Wynette proved to be a positive influence on Jones. He was sober during most of their time together.
0: I'll never love another, even if I can. Oh, come to me, baby, I'm a one-woman man.
1: Oh, as a couple, George Jones and Tammy Wynette started touring together and recording together with a producer named Billy Sherrill. Sherrill produced Wynette's first number one hit, D-I-V-O-R-C-E.
2: Our D-I-V-O-R-C-E becomes
1: by the mid-70s, Jones started drinking again, and he was also abusing drugs, and his behavior became very erratic. It was too much for Wynette, and in 1976, she and Jones divorced.

0: years later, at a time when Jones was an absolute mess and fading from the memories of country music fans, Billy Sherrill brought him a song that was written by the same team that wrote D-I-V-O-R-C-E for Tammy Wynette, Bobby Braddock, and Curly Puttman. Braddock admitted in an interview many years later that he didn't think the song was anything special when he wrote it. George Jones thought even less of it. He hated it.
1: I'm just trying to find myself before I get too old.
0: But on a fateful day in 1979, after fighting and fussing for a year and a half, it was finally time to record vocals for that song. Take one did not go well at all. Before recording take two, who should walk through the door into the studio but Tammy Wynette and her new husband?
1: Don't stop the music, let it play.
0: Jones could see them through the glass as he sang the second and final take. Sometime later, when the song was finally completed, Jones turned to Sherrill, looked him dead in the eye, and said, "No one will buy that morbid song."

Jones was shocked when the song went to number one, and in time came to appreciate the song for turning his career around. In the same interview in which songwriter Bobby Braddock said he didn't think the song was anything special, he said this, quote, "In this instance, the artist and production elevated the song to a place it wouldn't have been otherwise. I really attribute so much of the success of this to George Jones and his producer, because after I heard it, I realized it was indeed something very special." Here's the song that is widely regarded within the country music establishment as the greatest country song of all time. This is "He Stopped Loving Her Today" by George Jones on Rearview Mirror. He said, "I

You know, she came to see him one last time. Oh, and we all wondered if she were. And it kept running through my mind. This time, he's over her for good.

George Jones with He Stopped Loving Her Today. Thank you so much to Richard Fry for that story. He's the host of Drive on CBC Music. 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I got a song here for you from Lucius. This one's called Right Down the Line.

Lucius with their version of Right Down the Line. 32 minutes after 6, this is The Weekender on CBC North Radio 1. I'm Jared DeMunkman. I hope you're having a good start to your day and a good start to your weekend. You can probably hear in my voice, but I come down with a very mild cold. So far, it's been very mild. It's been 2 days now, and besides a little bit of sore throat and a little bit of phlegm, I'm doing okay. Anyway, still to come, we're going to hear about the late Chris Dirksen. He's being remembered as a trailblazer in the music world. We'll be joined by, or we'll hear from his friend and collaborator, Leela Gilday, later this hour. But for now, your current conditions. -2 degrees right now in Old Crow. Not going to be quite as warm in the Yukon today. -5 in Haines Junction. Beaver Creek, you're 2 degrees above zero as well. 0 in Burwash. Carmax, -3, -1 in Dawson. Faro, you're 3 degrees above zero. -2 right now in Teslin. Watson Lake, you're -2. And 1 degree above zero in Whitehorse. -4 in Misty in Cambridge Bay. -1 in Kogloktok with cloudy conditions. And -8 in Uruhakdok with a little bit of wind from the east gusting to 54. Our cold spot, good morning to you in Sax Harbor at -8, -5 in Pavlotok, -5 as well in Duktuyaktok, and +2 in Inuvik. In Klavik, you're 0 right now and 2 degrees above 0 in Fort McPherson, and going to be a beautiful day there. And -3 right now in Koval Lake. 5 degrees in Delaney, 2 degrees in Fort Good Hope. Tulital, you're 7 degrees and 7 right now in Norman Wells. Wrigley, 8 and 3 degrees in Gumatee. Pati, you're 7 degrees, 3 in Wekwati, and sunny, or partly cloudy right now in Yellowknife at 9 degrees. 6 in Samba Cay, Fort the Arden, Honey Butte, 1. 7 and mainly sunny in Fort Simpson. Fort Providence, our warm spot right now. Good morning to you there, 13 degrees. Also 13 in my hometown of Hay River. Good morning, Mom. Hope you're having a good start today. 13 degrees. There might be some rain coming down today, which would be good news. 5 degrees in Fort Resolution and Flutes Okay, 3. 5 in Fort Smith and Fort Chip in the Park. You're also 13. Good morning to you there. Partly cloudy.

That is some of the song Round Dance off Chris Dirksen's groundbreaking album Orchestral Powwow. The Cree cellist and composer died suddenly in a car crash over the weekend. She's being remembered as a trailblazer both in Indigenous and classical music,

0: and also by Denny musician Lila Gilday as a dear friend. Lila joined Shannon Scott in the Trailbreaker this week to talk about her friend.
1: Chris was such an innovator, and like that piece with Northern Voice represented kind of

0: and to write orchestral music surrounding it. And no, it had never been done before. And she really sort of brought that, bringing those two elements, and not just elements, but the people into the same rooms, and creating this sort of alchemy of two seemingly oppositional styles, but seamlessly blending them together. And it was just kind of it was something she just came by naturally. She just was a very curious and innovative person, and that really extended into her artistry. And I just feel lucky to have known her. And there are so many people that consider Chris a close friend and are feeling her loss deeply.
1: For people who aren't familiar with Chris's music, what made it so special?
0: I think that, first of all, she was very talented, and she brought, her years of really intentional study into every room that she walked into. She was also just a very, very generous and kind person. And I think she approached every project that she did with that same generosity and kindness and curiosity that was sort of her hallmark. When I say she's an innovator, I mean that she just really came to each collaboration and brought her own significant voice, but also would always lift other people up and always held space for all the other artists in the room, so that, when you came to a collaboration with Chris, you didn't come away feeling daunted or intimidated by her significant skill. You just came away feeling like, oh, we can do this. We can do anything,
1: Do you think she knew about the impact that she had on people that way?
0: I think she probably knew. She was really humble, but also really kept tabs on people and, just checked it. She was a caring person, so she checked in. And so I'm sure that she understood what a significant place she had in so many people's hearts, because she also felt and cared for so many people. And then her music resonating on the larger stages that she, her second half of her career as a composer, as primarily a composer for large ensembles and some that featured her as a soloist, but then also standalone pieces. I think she was starting to understand, the great symphonies of the world are, I matter to those people. And you can see it in the tributes. Every symphony that she played with has posted, a tribute to her on their pages. And I think it's just a great loss that at least she left like a significant body of work that we can listen to and experience for many years to come. And on a personal level, I'm really happy, to have worked with her on several different projects, and just also enjoyed such a wonderful and just a really amazing friendship.
1: Yeah, I'm wondering, what was your relationship with Chris like?
0: We met sort of back in Strathcona in Vancouver on Eastside. I heard her band ESL play, and I was just blown away with she always used the loop pedal even from back then, and that was kind of in the early 2000s, that was an unusual thing to hear paired with a cello. So I was immediately taken, and also just coming up together in kind of the Indigenous art scene in Vancouver, it was really vibrant. There's a lot of young artists coming up at that time. And we also happen to live in the same neighborhood. And so we connected immediately. She played on some of my records subsequently, and we formed a quartet, actually, with another couple of Indigenous women. And it didn't go anywhere, but we did write, 8 songs together and spent a couple weeks at the Banff Center together. And she always invited me into classical

0: classical music circles because I had studied opera, and that felt really nice to be, even though my career had taken a different trajectory, to kind of have that recognized and be included in discussions, about with other Indigenous classical musicians. And we just had kind of a friendship that reached into several different groups, I'm just in shock right now, to be honest with you. I think nobody expects a sudden and tragic end, but it just seems like it's the wrong story, that we're in the wrong story now. But I will appreciate all of the many, many, many hours and collaboration that we had together in our lifetime. And also, you know, connections to other artists, you know, through her, I was introduced to many other people's work. And I just think that there are certain people who are community connectors and who care about uplifting the community in general. And she was one of them.
1: What do you think her legacy will be?
0: Oh, I think we're, if anything is positive, it's that we'll be able to, there's a broader appreciation of her catalog now and the pieces that she wrote. And so that will be her legacy, but also it lives on in her wife and in their animals and in the many amazing projects that she participated in. One of her best friends, Lakaluk Williamson Bathory, is posting about their many collaborations. Kinalik, you know, she's toured internationally with several different people, and I think that will be her legacy, that those pieces, but also her memory of just the kind of approach she took to her life and to her artistry, with that generosity and kindness and curiosity and innovation. And it's you know, coming from two worlds and being able to honor both of them and walk her own path. She was very much an individual, and yet very much a part of many communities. And I think that example and that just, if somebody can live on because of their kindness and because of their immense talent, then that will go down in history. And I will, in my lifetime, continue to lift up her name.
1: We're going to end our conversation here today, Lila, with a song that the two of you collaborated on. It's called Both Eyes. Can you set it up for us?
0: Yeah, this is from my record, Calling All Warriors. And I was living in Vancouver at that time, and I really wanted Chris to play on some pieces on my record, and I brought these to her, and this song really stood out for her. So it's just about being in the moment and recognizing, being aware of your relationship with another person.
2: That was Denny musician Lila Gilday remembering her friend, the late Chris Dirksen. Here's a song with the both of them now. This is Both Eyes Open.

0: That was Leela Gilday featuring the late Chris Dirksen. 52 minutes after 6. A family in Yellowknife is welcoming back some four-legged neighbors as a family of foxes moved back into their backyard for the second year in a row. Lin Nguyen, his partner, and their three kids have been watching the 11 kits and three adults for weeks. The CBC Julia Parrish stopped by their house and found out what living with 14 backyard foxes is like.
1: Wow, so many. 1, 2, 3, 4, 5, 6, 7. It's nature's so amazing when you get to see stuff like that.
2: I'm Lin Nguyen. I live in Yellowknife, and we have a fox family living in the backyard. We first spotted these fox last year, last April. So we had a full season of watching the kits grow, and this is the second season of more foxes in the backyard. We would see the mom first, and then we could see tracks in the snow that would lead to their den. And I'm like, oh, I think they're back. But they weren't nearly as active as they are now. It's just mom coming and going with some tracks, but now the kids are out and playing everywhere.
3: When is the first time you saw the kits this year?
2: Third week of April. So about a week later after we saw the tracks is when we first spotted the kits, and there was still snow on the ground. So yeah, we could see the tracks easily in the snow. And then just their faces would come out under the garage door of my neighbor's garage.
1: Hi, cutie.
2: Those gorillas just crack me up. They bring like the coolest things back in the backyard.
3: Yeah, I've seen a boot and I've seen a glove so far, but you've had quite a few other things. What other things have they brought back?
2: A lot of trash. they're urban critters, so they find a lot of trash, like McDonald's bags and plastic and yeah, all kind of stuff in the yard, but a lot of bones too, fish bones. Random bones that I can't identify. And there's also this wolf skull that we found. So where do you find a wolf skull? Well, just right here in the backyard. Do you bring it back? This one just face planted. It's cute.
3: So what are we watching now? Like, is this part of the routine for them?
2: Yeah. Yeah, they play fight all day long. That's all they do. They chase each other and they just play.
3: It's like National Geographic in your own backyard.
2: Huh? It really is, yeah. This will never get old.
3: What goes through your mind as you're raising your kids and your kids are watching these kits grow up so quickly?
2: I just think we're creating some core memory, you know? Like, we came to Yellowknife, my partner and I, like almost 15 years ago with an idea of, you know, we're going to be here for 4 or 5 years and we're going to leave and go down south. Well, we've been here for 15 years and we're not going to be here forever. But I think I'm hoping that the kids, you know, bring back these kind of core memories with them for the rest of their lives, wherever they end up with, you know? You don't get experiences like this in an urban environment, I don't think, anyways. So I think it's a big deal. I think you

0: you get to learn a lot from experiences like this, you know, even just watching these critters, you know, grow. I think it's pretty amazing and at a much faster pace than us humans, but it's all very interesting. There's a lot of lessons, you know. I have a huge interest in wildlife photography. So for me, it was like, oh, I can take some really good photos of the fox because they're so close and they're right there. So obviously, you know, sharing some really cool videos and photos of the fox was a big appeal. But for the family as a whole, just watching the kids kind of play with each other is huge. It's so much fun to watch. You never get sick of watching them play with each other and doing fox things, I guess. Look, these two are just playing. That's what they do all day long. They just chase each other and play fight. Kind of like my kids.
1: That was Lynn Nguyen and some of the fox kids living in his backyard. Thank you to the CBC's Julia Parrish for that story.

This is Leela Gilday with Hard Ground, taking us out here in this first hour of the Weekender on CBC North Radio 1. After the 7 o'clock World Report, have you lost yourself at some point in your life? We'll learn how to get back to yourself and find your voice. And then we'll hear from the funny man Alex McKenzie, who's in Yellowknife for a couple of shows. The first show was last night. The second show goes tonight at Knack. We'll hear from Alex McKenzie later in the hour. And the guitarist with Elliot Brood remembers the pit in Dawson City as the Westminster Hotel has burned down earlier this week. And lots of people are remembering that iconic bar. We'll hear from the guitarist with Elliot Brood. I'm Jared Monkman. You're tuned to The Weekender here on CBC North Radio 1. This is Leela Gilday with Hard Ground.

0: This is World Report. Good morning. I'm Mark Carcasol. A desperate search for survivors still underway in northern China this morning after a deadly explosion at a coal mine. At least 90 people are said to have died in China's Shanxi province. Several other miners are thought to be trapped underground in the mine. The CBC's Anna Cunningham joins us now from London. Anna, what's the latest info?
1: Well, Mark, Chinese state media is saying this happened Friday night at the Lushangyu coal mine. It's in Shanxi province in northern China. 247 people, we're told, were reportedly on

Hinkman, and this is The Weekender. It is Saturday morning, the 23rd day of May. I hope you're having a good start to your day and a good start to your weekend as well. The temperatures have certainly improved here in the southern NWT and then cooling off a little bit in the Sawtooth and the Beaufort Delta. And the Yukon this weekend hasn't been looking quite as warm as it has been the past couple of weekends, with a little bit of rain coming down potentially today as well. We'll have your forecast here in a couple of minutes and your currents at half past the hour. And a high today in Fort Smith of 25 degrees. That is really summery temperatures. On this hour of the show, well, have you lost yourself at some point in your life? We'll learn how to get back to yourself and find your voice. And we'll hear from funny man Alex McKenzie, who's in Yellowknife for a couple of shows. He has a show coming up tonight. And then the guitarist with Elliot Brood remembers the pit in Dawson City.

And we are 12 minutes after 7 o'clock. We're going to go to your forecast. In for Tip in the Park, you're looking at increasingly cloudy conditions, a chance of showers this afternoon with risk of a thunderstorm and a high of 21. Sunny in Fort Smith and a high of 25. And sunny in Flutes LK and Fort Resolution and a high of 17. Cloudy this morning in Hay River, a chance of showers with risk of a thunderstorm and a high of 15 degrees. And mainly sunny throughout the day in Fort Providence, but clouding over later on, and a chance of showers with risk of a thunderstorm and a high of 19. Sunny in Fort Simpson, Fort The Ard, and Honey Butte and Samba Cay, and a high of 20. And sunny in Yellowknife today as well, with a high of 18. Cloudy in Wakoti, Wati, Gumbati, and Betrico, a chance of showers with risk of a thunderstorm and a high of 16. And rain becoming cloudy conditions in Wrigley, Norman Wells, and Tulita. A chance of showers this afternoon with risk of a thunderstorm and a high of 14. And sunny in Fort Good Hope today with a high of 13. Cloudy in Delaney and a chance of showers this afternoon with a high of 8. In Colville Lake, you're looking at flurries becoming rain showers this morning in a high of 8. Clearing in Fort McPherson, a beautiful day today, high of 15. And clearing in Iqaluit and Inuvik in a high of 7. Cloudy today in Tuktoyaktuk, a chance of flurries becoming freezing drizzle in a high of minus 1. Cloudy in Palatuk, a chance of flurries or freezing drizzle throughout the day in a high of minus 2. And periods of snow in Sox Harbor with an east wind gusting to 50 in a high of minus 5. Snow in Uruhaktuk and an east wind gusting to 60 with a high of minus 4. Cloudy in Kogloktuk, a chance of drizzle and a high of 2. And periods of snow in Cambridge Bay with a high of minus 1 and an east wind gusting to 50. In the Yukon, Whitehorse, and Carcross, you're looking at increasingly cloudy conditions throughout the morning. A chance of showers this afternoon and a high of 11. And a south wind gusting to 40. Watson Lake, you're looking at mainly sunny conditions at a high of 13. And increasingly cloudy in Teslin and Atlin, a chance of showers late this afternoon and a high of 11. Along Kluane Lake, you're looking at cloudy conditions, a chance of showers this morning and this afternoon at a high of 10. And mainly sunny in Haines Junction with a high of 13. Increasingly cloudy in Ross River and Faro as well, a chance of showers this afternoon and a high of 12. Sunny this morning in Carmats and then clouding over later on, a chance of showers with a high of 14. In Dawson, you're looking at increasingly cloudy conditions, a chance of showers this afternoon, risk of a thunderstorm at a high of 16. And cloudy in Beaver Creek and Burwash, a chance of showers this afternoon at a high of 10. In Mayo today, increasingly cloudy conditions as well, a chance of showers with risk of a thunderstorm at a high of 13. And increasingly cloudy in Old Crow as well, a chance of showers, risk of a thunderstorm as well with a high of 15. And mainly sunny on the Dempster and Rock River, a chance of showers with risk of a thunderstorm as well, and a high of 9.

like Sting, he's been around for a long time, is going on NPR's Tiny Desk. Many musicians covet that opportunity, and every year the Tiny Desk has a competition to crown the next winner. So people from across the world will submit their Tiny Desk submissions of them playing, you know, stripped down versions of their songs. A band that won a couple of years ago was the Philharmonic, and they played this song. This one's called Chasing.

15 minutes after 7. Now, nowadays, as a band, one of the benchmarks of making it, or if you're a musician,

the Philharmonic, and was called Chasing. For 20 minutes after 7. With the pressures of everyday life and the demands on our time from family, work, and everything else, it would be reasonable if somewhere along the line you lost your sense of your true self. Especially for women, if you're raising kids or taking care of loved ones, it would be easy to lose your authentic self along the way. If that describes you at all, there's an online workshop next weekend called Finding Your Voice, which aims to help women find their authentic selves. Leanne Cranfield is in Whitehorse is the vision behind it. She's a teacher and a musician. And I reached her over the phone to learn more about finding your voice. What does it mean to you?

0: to find your own voice?
1: Yeah, well, it's a great question. You know, I believe that our voice is so much more than we even understand. And as we evolve in this world as a human race and continue to discover the meaning and the purpose behind even just the fact that we're here, I think the voice is the first thing that we express with our breath when we enter the world as babies. And then slowly over time, as we express that sound and express that deep-rooted center point of who we are, it can get a little bit lost. And I think our voice is, you know, the truth of our connection to other and beyond, to the mystery of why we're here. And, you know, we can lose that confidence. We can get a little buried in other people's voices. And that one center point that I think we all share is our true source of power, of love, of creativity, of expansion, and our visionary, you know, quest to live our best life, I think, is born just deeply within. And we get really lost in the external voices. And to find your voice is I think to reconnect with what already exists within us, that's always been there, maybe pre-exists within us, maybe post-exists within us, and really is just a constant, unwavering, limitless place, a fountain, I guess I would say. So it is a place that exists within us and is a safe place, and it's the truth of who we are, but it can become so quieted over time. So for me, finding your voice is just coming back to the truth of who we are.
0: Yeah, finding that authentic version of yourself that might be have been buried for a long time, you know? But why do you think that people lose that connection to themselves?
1: Yeah, I think as children, we naturally, we sing, we make noise, we express our emotions freely, and we aren't thinking about, you know, whether we sound good, whether we're being judged. We don't have that awareness, which can be a double-edged sword. And as we become conscious and aware of ourselves, life happens, and criticism and shame and comparison, the pressure to fit in, slowly can just start to push us toward managing our voices for several reasons, for connection, for attachment with others, and all the natural needs that we have in life and society and our families. But it's very difficult because we are living within a world that can ask us to quieten that voice. And that inner child, even though it's a not necessarily a term that everyone loves, but it really is truly still in us, that experience of that freedom when we're born, when we're children, and somewhere along the line, just things can become a little bit cut off. And it's really interesting when I work with clients and classes and do workshops that when we stop and think about what was that time, what was that comment that was made to us, or what was that experience that everyone seems to have, at least one, if not more, or a situation, relationship that really highlights and sometimes it's a little bit buried in terms of, sometimes it's so painful that you can't really bring it to the surface unless you're in a safe place where the exploration is, you know, facilitated, you know, in a place where it feels safe to talk about it. But it's really, really interesting, the stories that people have that are very directly related to their voices.
0: Tell me more about those stories.
1: Yeah, it's interesting. There's one that stands out to me is, so it's not really just always about singing. Obviously, this workshop I'm going to be holding and the program that I share with people is not just to sing, not just in terms of speaking, but that sort of essential place within that where your voice is born. But we do

0: use singing and music as a tool to open up into those bigger concepts. And for example, a woman, she talks about being in grade school where she was in a choir and she was quietly asked by the teacher to just mouth the words in the choir. Yeah. And I just, you know, when she shared that story, she burst out into tears because it just never really left her. And she wasn't really sure why, even. No one explained to her why they had asked her to be quiet and just mouth the words, but she did. So, I mean, that's a pretty you know, specific one. But there's just so many stories of, you know, whether it be caregivers or parents maybe who had, obviously, we all have our own things that we're dealing with. So maybe have been asked to be, you know, more quiet than was comfortable for others in the family. Or it could be that, you know, someone else in the family expressed themselves a lot more confidently. And yeah. So finding their own voice was a little more challenging.
1: So given the pressures of society, the pressures of our lives, our busy schedules, how we have to give ourselves to the people in our lives so fully, you know, whether you have kids or responsibilities, and you mm-hmm. do lose your voice at some point, how do we get back mm-hmm. there to finding our voice?
0: Yeah, well, this workshop, for example, I'm offering on March 30th, it's a short workshop, about an hour long, for women who specifically have been in that world of frenzied, you know, multitasking, spreading ourselves too thin, moving really, really fast, and just the combination of where we're at in this day and age. I would say, you know, 99.9999% of women that you talk to right now just say how busy they are and how fast things are happening. And, you know, how much you have to give to your family, and you know, with all intention to turn that back inward and replenish, but we don't always get a chance to. So, for example, this workshop is really about creating that safe space, first of all, so that we can connect with ourselves. And we do live in a time where the voice and music tend to be really idolized, and the stage is really where, you know, it's a separate place from who we are. And that is not what music and voice is. That's not where the singing, that's not where the song happens. It really is in all of us. So it's reminding, first of all, that is internally there. It's an internal job, and we all have the birthright to that. And not through performance, but through the curiosity, through different reflections, and then the opportunity to express.
1: So, you know, Leanne, in the work you do, you help other people find their voices. How have you yes. found your own voice again?
0: Picture us. Yeah, and again is the word creating this workshop. I thought, God, I'm now finding my voice again. I said to one of the women that I work with, we were just discussing what I would call this. And I said, you know, I'm now in a different phase where all of a sudden I'm finding my voice again. And it is just a lifelong journey. I like to even compare it to the hero's journey as a metaphor in a way. Joseph Campbell's concept of just that idea that your voice is really a journey back to yourself. But it is that circle that continues to come around, and we kind of maybe spiral and go deeper. Make impossible possible. It's so tangible, magical, spiritual. You make impossible possible. And so for me, I have been, although singing since I was 3 and performing since I was about 9, and always, you know, writing another song and trying to write another song and performing, I'm actually, I would say, in alignment right now, in the sense that I'm for the first time going to be releasing some music over the next month. And one of the lines in the chorus is make impossible possible. And it's funny how so many times in our lives we think the next step is impossible, or the opening is impossible, or the

the next moment of joy is impossible, because it is really, really difficult. It's hard to be human. It's hard to trust that life or something's got our back, and that, you know, the truth of who we are is this powerful reality. So for me, I'm actually finding my voice again as I share those tools and insights with other people. So I'll be releasing some music soon. I've been working with Jordy Walker and some really amazing musicians who I trust deeply, who have also helped me explore my voice. So Dave Haddock, who's an amazing bass player and an incredible local human in Whitehorse, and then Tara Martin, amazing drummer, and I've played with her over many years. So, and Jordy with his incredible production skills and guitar riffs. Together we've been exploring some of the songs that I've been writing, and it's interesting how, just as I'm releasing or sharing my Find Your Voice program a little more publicly, I'm also going to be sharing my first song, which is a meandering, winding road that circles around again. And yeah, it's a very tender, you know, place in ourselves to share. So I feel excited, and also I feel really honored that people can come to me in this work, because it's been a challenging journey for all of us. So I love sharing that, the empowerment of what it means to just be really truly connected with your own voice.

That was White Horse's Leanne Cranfield. And the song you've heard at the end here under her voice is a new song from Leanne coming out very soon called Make Impossible Possible. I think that's what it's called. I hope it's what it's called anyway. The song is coming out very soon. It's a beautiful song. That workshop Leanne was talking about there is next week, next Saturday at 10 a.m. Pacific time. For more information about the workshop, go to her website, Leanne Cranfield, and Leanne is spelled L-I-A-N-N-E. Cranfield is like cranberry, and cranfield.com. Google her name, Leanne Cranfield. You'll find more information about how to register there. 34 minutes after 7 o'clock, this is The Weekender on CBC North Radio 1. I hope you're having a good start to your day. Still to come, we'll hear from funny man Alex McKenzie and find out why he got into comedy in the first place. But for now, your current conditions. Old Crow, you're sitting at 5 degrees right now, minus 5 in Haines Junction. Beaver Creek, 2 degrees above zero, 0 right now in Burwash. Carmax, minus 1, it's also minus 1 in Dawson. Faro, 3 degrees, minus 3 right now in Teslin. Good morning to you in Watson Lake, it is minus 1 in Whitehorse, plus 1. Minus 4 right now in Cambridge Bay, with an east wind gusting to 47. Minus 1 in Kogloktok and Uruhaktok, minus 7, tied for a cold spot with Sachs Harbour. An east wind gusting to 60 in Uruhaktok. Light snow and drifting snow. Good morning to you in Sachs Harbour, minus 7 as well. Minus 6 right now in Pavlotok. Minus 5 in Tuktoyaktok. In Nuvik, you're partly cloudy at 1 degree. 0 right now in Iqaluit. Fort McPherson, partly cloudy at 3 degrees. Going to be a beautiful day today, a high of 15. Minus 3 with light snow in Colville Lake. In Delaney, you're cloudy at 5. Mainly sunny in Fort Good Hope at 3 degrees. And 7 right now in Tulita. It's also 7 in Norman Wells and Wrigley, you're 8 degrees. Gamati 5, 8 right now in Huati. Wakwati sunny at 6. 10 degrees and partly cloudy in Yellowknife right now. 8 degrees in Samba Cay. Good morning to you in Fort the Yard and Honey Butte at 5. 9 degrees and mainly sunny in Fort Simpson. Fort Providence, you are 11 degrees and 12 right now in Hay River. Good morning, Mom. A bit of cloud cover, it might rain today. 10 in Fort Resolution, it looks okay. 7 degrees and 12 in Fort Smith. I'm cloudy in Fort Chip in the Park. Good morning to you there. It is 14 degrees, our warm spot right now.

0: 36 minutes after 7. If you're hoping to laugh tonight, well, you're in luck. Comedian Alex McKenzie is back in the North for a couple of shows. His first show was at Knack last night, and his second show goes tonight. He's been to the North many times, including Hay River many years ago. Alex joined me in studio this week to talk about his comedy and who he is at this point in his career. Do people ask you, like, are you funny?
1: Yeah, all the time.
0: What's your answer?
1: I say, I think so, but I don't know, you know?
0: Yeah.
1: Anytime you come out in general conversation, first thing, anytime that someone asks what you do, and I say, oh, I'm a comedian, they go, oh, are you funny?
0: Yeah.
1: And then the second one is tell me a joke.
0: I was going to ask about that, yeah.
1: Yeah, yeah.
0: I'm sure.
1: So then...
0: What's your go-to?
1: Oh, I don't know. You know, one that I use a lot of time is I just use like a street joke that's not my joke.
0: Mm-hmm.
1: And it kind of gets... But you just say, why'd the bicycle fall over? You're like, because it was too tired.
0: Yeah.
1: So it's just like a dumb dad joke and people, whatever. Then they leave.
0: Yeah, the kind of person that might be asking you like, are you funny or tell me a joke might be pleased by that.
1: Yeah. Yeah. Is where... Well, the problem with one-liners, I've explained this in my show, sometimes I do it, but in order for a one-liner to get the reaction you're wanting, it has to be dirty. Like, it has to have shock. Otherwise, like that example I just gave you, that is a clean one. It comes off as like a flub, like it's like a dad joke. You're like,
0: Unless you're Mitch Hedberg, and then you can make jokes out of anything, essentially.
1: Yeah, Mitch does a really good job. Like, my favorite Mitch Hedberg joke, one of them anyways, he's like, man... I'd hate to be a giraffe with a sore throat. Just kills me, dude.
0: I know. It is so simple, but it's like fundamentally surprising, you know?
1: Yeah. Or the same one where he's like, I used to do drugs.
0: I still do drugs.
1: I still do.
0: But I used to too.
1: But I used to too.
0: Yeah. So when did comedy start for you?
1: Ooh, comedy started for me. I always loved it as a child. I do remember, like, we did an introspection quiz in grade 8 where they ask you, like, what makes you happy? What's sad? What do you find funny? And I always put on a stage in Montreal because I just love Just for Laughs and watching stand-up.
0: Okay.
1: But my first time getting into it was, I've been doing it 11 years now, so that would have been, like, 2015, I would say. And that was, I interviewed a comic from New York on my podcast. And I mentioned I love stand-up, but I'm from a small community in northern BC. There's nowhere to really do it. Now, some local people heard the podcast and reached out to the show and said, hey, there's actually a group of us that does like an open mic once a month at this little pub. You should come down. So I did that. And I always tell people it went as good as it could have. You know, like it as good as you could expect for your first time doing 5.
0: Yep.
1: And then from there, it just kind of grew.
0: What was it about comedy that your first time doing it that made you want to do it more?
1: Oh, you know what? That's a very difficult question to ask. I think it's because you have all these ideas. Like, I've always had these ideas for stand-up bits just from watching it. That I'm like, oh, I want to try and get these out there and do it. But the weird thing about stand-up is you suck at the beginning. Like, you're just not good at it.
0: You're going to bomb, like, almost every time at first.
1: Yeah. So the problem is that... It's not that fun at the beginning because you're not doing good. So I don't really know what drives you to come back after you're not doing it. Because I say that like stand-ups are unique in the sense that you can't do it without a live audience. You know, like it doesn't seem to work. Like musician, like you can practice a guitar at home and get it really good.
0: Like the pandemic comics who were doing it over the live stream where it really didn't work.
1: Oh, it's terrible, dude. I ran a thing called Comedy Night in Canada over the pandemic where we were doing Zoom shows.
0: Yeah.
1: And it was ridiculous because you would just be like talking to a computer screen and we would just have a bunch of people in there. And then other people would have their mics on and you just hear someone in the background like, I don't know, it's some stupid comedy thing. You're like, what?
0: Yeah.
1: Okay, thanks. Like,
0: you're right, though. Like, the only way to practice comedy is to do it in front of people.
1: Yeah. So what I always say is, like, imagine trying to learn a new skill. So imagine you're trying to learn how to juggle. But the only time you're allowed to juggle is when people are watching you. Like, you're just dropping the balls the whole time. And they're like, you suck. I'm like, look, I don't know what I'm doing. I'm trying to learn, okay? But I think the thing that helps is that you are very, like, your metric for good changes over time.

0: So when I first started on a 5-minute set, I would tell a 5-minute long story. And if I got a ha-ha at the end of it, I was like, I did it.
1: Yeah.
0: I told the whole thing and people laughed at the end. Great. And then now as you get better, you measure things in what they call LPMs. So that's laughs per minute.
1: Okay.
0: And you want an LPM of 4. So you're trying to get a laugh every 15 seconds. And so it doesn't always have to be like uniformly 15, but over a minute, you

0: after the punchline, they get an additional laugh.
1: Right.
0: And then you just start banging those on there.
1: Yeah.
0: And I got some new ones I'm very excited to try tonight. I'm always adding new tags. Like, that's the fun, one of the funnest parts is you start building this thing and you get like a couple jokes about something and then you're like, okay, I got a bit here. You know, I got a minute I can do on this topic. And then you start adding layers and layers until it eventually grows out to like a 10-minute chunk on that one topic. And then they say it's like making a samurai sword. What ends up happening is then like you take that 10 minutes and then you fold it into five. So then you like really condense it and get any of the fat off. And then you take that five and stretch it back out, then fold it over until it's like just laugh, laugh, laugh.
1: Okay. It's almost like making croissants, you know, like you're folding the butter and the flour over each other and pressing it down.
0: I couldn't have said it better myself.
1: Yeah.
0: And I love croissants.
1: And like who you were back then when you were doing 5 minutes and getting one laugh and who you are now, it's all a part of you. The whole journey is a part of you, right?
0: Well, that's the biggest reward. I always say the biggest thing, like my favorite thing of comedy is the self-discovery. Like every morning I wake up and I get to write, who is Alex McKenzie and what is it like to be Alex McKenzie? And so you learn so much about yourself, and then The real reward is like the person you're becoming along the way, right? Like I look at who I am today from when I started this, because I left like, I had a good job. I, you know, was a power engineer and instrument mechanic at a pulp mill.
1: Wow.
0: And I quit my job. I sold my house and everything I owned and then bought an RV and started touring the country with my dog. And like, I can tell you confidently today, like this is the best version of Alex McKenzie there's ever been sitting in front of you, not just as a comic, but as a human. And it's through... you get to test a lot of your ideas against people. Like the audience is very smart. We have to do it in front of a live audience. We have to practice in front of a live audience. Musicians are lucky because they get to be at home and they can build the whole album and never have to do it in front of live. But I think that would be scarier to me because here, like when I write a new bit, I get to go try that tonight. And if it fails, like I'll try it 3 or 4 or 5 times. And if it doesn't work, I'm like, okay, well, that sucked. People don't like that. Get it out.
1: Yeah. So your act is honed by the audience feedback.
0: Exactly. But imagine being an artist, a musician, and you spend 1 year, 2 years writing an album, putting it together, and then you send it out there and everyone's like, this is trash. You're like, I wasted 2 years on this. Like, why did nobody stop me sooner? You know?
1: I guess it makes me wonder, like, why do you do this? You know, like a musician putting a record out there, they want to do it for the craft. Maybe no one even hears it, but they might enjoy the process and the result of it. Why do you do this?
0: That question's changed over time. You know, one thing I always say is I think that laughter is the best way to bring people together. And I've always wanted to be a source of love and light in the world. And I think comedy is one of the best mediums for bringing people together through unity. You know, if we can take things and laugh about it, I think we can bring people together. But in the beginning, it was honestly a much more selfish pursuit. It was, I just believed that I could do something more. Like I always wanted to really dedicate my life to something. Before, I wanted to be a hockey player. I wanted to be a professional hockey player. Yeah. That dream dies pretty quick, you know? And comedy, I feel like I got a second chance at chasing a dream. And I really have this belief that if you work hard at something and stay dedicated over a long period of time, you can achieve anything. So I think like, you know, effort and duration create a trajectory and then it's just going from there. And I've always had that thought. And this is literally me getting to test my theory in the real world. I wanted to prove to myself that I could do it. I don't know, man. I just want to keep trying to bring people together. And that's why this tour is called the Never Been Better Tour. Because I think we feel so divided. Like, I feel like people are so divided right now. We feel like we're losing a sense of community. And then when you do these shows, you have people from all different, you know, you'll have different races, religions, political views, all under one roof. And like tonight, this weekend at the shows, like we're all going to be laughing. And I'll make a point to show, like, look, we're not that different. And we're all together. And then you hope that you can bring that sort of love into the community.
1: So doing this for 11 years now, you've evolved a lot from your first 5 minutes.
0: Oh, crazy, yeah.
1: And you said this is the best version of yourself. Who is Alex McKenzie now?
0: Ooh, he's a highly motivated self-starter who works well with others. So if anyone is hiring, I will send my resume over. That would be great. Yeah, I don't know. I think how would I define myself? I would say an optimist. I really believe... I have a very positive view of the world and very kind is what I would hope people would say about me. Like kind, honest, trustworthy, you know.

0: That's some of the most important things when it comes to community building, for example.
1: Yeah. Yeah. Well, and the other thing is funny. You got to be funny. Yeah. That's the other thing with comedy. A lot of the time, like, it's so fun building a show because you get to take people on a ride. You know, like there's parts of my show where it's just silly. Like I'm like, this is just funny stuff. And then I have storytelling section where I'm like telling these stories, which are very, you know, fun and playful. And I always close my show with like a very heartfelt speech where I talk about quitting my job and chasing my dreams and things like that. But it's so fun getting to meld all of that together. Because what can happen, I find sometimes, you see people, especially later in their career in comedy, is you're making a good point, but it's not funny. You know, like a lot of people are like, why is this like that? You know, and you're like that is stupid.
0: Early in his career, Marc Maron was making great points, but he wasn't very funny, you know?
1: Yeah, yeah. And that's how I feel like a lot of the things are. Like, it's like, comedy might not be the best platform if you're just trying to make points, like have a podcast or something, you know, like do spoken word.
0: Yeah.
1: Because even I look at Dave Chappelle now, like I love Dave, one of the greats, but he's like, his last special wasn't funny.
0: No,
1: like
0: for
1: it
0: sure.
1: was, he sat down and talked for 45 minutes, you know, and, but I love Dave. So I would listen to that guy talk for hours. You know, I just think he's such a unique mind, but I think that's where everyone gets at the end. Because at the beginning of any craft, you're just trying to learn your craft. So like when I started, I was just writing jokes, you know, like it had nothing, no personal connection. Yep. Like in bed, I'm like a dirt bike, you know, like just the silliest thing.
0: Yeah.
1: And then from there, then you start using your art to talk about your life, which I think is the funnest one. So you're like, oh, here's my family. Here's my struggles. Here's who I am. And I think that's the funnest part of the artistic pursuit. But then I think after people feel that they've told their story and that they're understood, they all end up at the third one, which is now you use your craft to take on worldviews. So now you're like going after, you know, like, why is the world this way? Why are, you know, these leaders doing this or that? And I find that to be the least fun stage, but everyone seems to end up there. And I think it must be a legacy thing where you're like, well, I want to try and make a difference on a global scale or leave something behind. Yeah.
0: Do you want to try and make a difference that we are after?
1: Yeah, I do. I would like to make a difference, but I don't think I need to do it by taking on worldviews. Like I think, honestly, my favorite rapper is Macklemore. And it's funny, one of my biggest inspirations is Macklemore, who's a rapper, not a comic. But if I could do what he did with music, but through comedy, where like, I would like to talk a lot more about the internal struggles. And like, because I think the best way to make the world a better place is to make you a better place, right? Like, don't try to change the world, but find something you love, do it every day, and then eventually your world will change.
0: For sure.
1: I think that is the best thing that you can do. So rather than go outward, go inward. And if I could do that through my comedy, I think that would be my goal.
0: That was comedian Alex McKenzie. His second show goes tonight at NAC at 7:30.

0: 10 minutes left here in the second hour of The Weekender on CBC North, Radio 1. Earlier this week, a fire burned down the Gold Rush era hotel, Westminster Hotel. And lost in the fire was the iconic bar, The Pit. People have been sharing their memories of The Pit this week and what made the bar so great, including alt-country band Elliott Brood. Elliott Brood is originally from Toronto and has been to Dawson City many times over the years. I connected with the guitarist of the band to learn why The Pit was so special to the band.
1: Well, actually, strangely enough, the first time we went up to Dawson was 2004, and there was a fire outside of Dawson right. when we were there. So it added a bit of mystique to the whole experience. It was cool. Hey, this is Casey Lafferette from the alt-country band Elliott Brood, and we're going to talk a little bit about Dawson and The Pit. The band has been up there for music, yeah, a bunch of times. I think we played the festival twice, and we right. did the reopening of the Midnight Sun a couple of years ago.
0: Yep.
1: So we've, you know, like I said, we've been very lucky to have been up there more than a lot of people. But yeah, so I feel like, you know, when I go up there, I know my way around. I mean, it's not a big place to learn or anything like that, but it's definitely a place that is like very close in our hearts as a band, for sure. It's what it,

0: We played the Pit on our first tour ever by chance. We got asked to come up there. So in 2004, when it was like probably our sixth or seventh show away from home, happened to be the Pit for two nights. And then we got asked to stay to play the festival because it was happening the following weekend. So we were up in Dawson our first trip for about a week, and we stayed at the Westminster and had the full experience. We were right into it. It was like, it was our home base. Like, we got brought up there from Whitehorse, drove overnight, and literally pulled into the Pit at like 9:30 a.m. and had a beer, and it started from there. So yeah, it's been a place that we'll always remember for sure.
1: What was your first impression of the Pit all those years ago?
0: I mean, for someone like me who loves a good hole in the wall type of bar, I loved it. We all three of us loved it immediately. I mean, we drove up from Whitehorse with the people who had booked us in 2004 on our first time up, and we quite literally drove to the Pit, arrived there early morning and had a beer and then another beer. And it was, you walk in there and it's something from another planet, really, to be honest. I still don't think, and I've traveled enough of the world, I've still never been anywhere quite like the Pit. And we had the bonus sort of thing of staying upstairs. I sent you a photo, I don't know if you saw it, but of me sticking out the window. So yeah. I had the room on the top left above the Snake Pit. So I spent about a week in that crooked room where the door wouldn't close and the windows were wonky. It was something else. So it was our first tour. So yeah, we were introduced pretty early to it. Did two shows on a Friday and Saturday night, and we played for about 4 hours each night. And I'm serious, we maybe knew 8 or 10 songs completely at that time.
1: Yeah.
0: But because of the amount of, like, it was summer there and there was a lot of people were coming in for the festival, it was like there was a turnover happening. So we just basically played the same set 8 times and no one seemed to mind at all. It was incredible. It was so fun. And honestly, like, you know, it had that, like, the stage was maybe 6 inches off the ground and we were kind of falling off the thing. It was just, I remember Fiona, the bartender, and a good friend of ours who was working there back then. There was no like limit on whiskey up there, essentially, is what it was. It was a very, spirit filling time. It was incredible. The photos on the wall, the paintings, everything about sort of the entire building, like, and especially upstairs, if anyone ever got to stay in the rooms, not exactly like 5-star accommodations, but for someone like me, just absolutely incredible. We had a great time there. So every time, you know, and I've been back to Dawson, luckily, I think I've been up there 5 times, and that's always our go-to. It's where we go first. It's where we go last, where it was, you know. It's just such a unique, I called it the Cantina Bar of Earth, because I really do think, like, the Pit, it's one of those places where quite literally, like, every kind of person can be in there and hang out together and have a drink. You know, gold miners, environmentalists, hippies, transgendered people, like, all kinds of, everyone's in there, and it seems it's always like a good time. Dogs, probably cats. I never saw cats. I'm sure they're around. There's something about the lighting in there too. When you're in there in the daytime, which, you know, in the summertime is all day or whatever, and all night, just the way the light comes in and the sort of smokiness of it, and just dusty. And it's just absolutely, I will miss it, heavily. We all will.
1: What was your reaction when you saw that the hotel burned down?
0: I mean, honestly, like, quite literally, like, devastated is a word for it. Like, people use the word gutted online all the time. You know, like, I've sort of put a post up on Facebook. We don't generally do that when, you know, like, musicians pass away and you'll see tributes and all that. And this one felt, I don't know if it's just I have more of an affinity for places than people, but this one really, like, it hurt. I had not heard that there was a flood. Apparently, there was some damage earlier this year. I didn't know anything about that, but it was one of those things. I woke up and opened up my computer and it popped up. I just saw the flames, but it was an earlier picture. I was like, oh, I hope they took care of that. And then reading on, I found out the whole, you know, what had happened, the whole place had gone up. And just, it was really sad. It's like, I guess, like I said, like, I do feel like I'm in a small percentage of people who got to spend time there, you know, like, most of the world will never have been in that room or seen it at all and experienced what it sort of is to be there. So I do feel very lucky. So it's very sad. It's like losing a friend from your past, you know. It always was our home when we were up there. As a band, we've been very lucky to be up there multiple times, and we keep getting invited back. So I don't know. It'll be a different place without it, for sure. I don't know. You know, I feel we've made a lot of friends up there, and I really feel bad for the people who, you know, called that place home and had that place as a, you

0: a social spot and meeting place. It's going to be a big change, I think. It's going to be, it's a big hole for sure.
1: Yeah, well said. What is an Elliott Brood song that you'd want to play on the radio that might, I don't know, honor the pit?
0: Oh, wow. That's a good one. You know what? Maybe the song Lindsay might be appropriate. It is about another building that I loved that ended up having to be torn down. So that might be an appropriate one from our record Days Into Years. Once that place is in your blood, it stays with you. I hope I keep a good memory my whole life, but I could like map out that in both bars. I know exactly where everything was, you know, like I know my way around there.
1: Yep.
0: And the upstairs, I just have these like visual photographic memories of the place, which I hope I never lose. Because like I said, it's one of those places like it does not exist anywhere else on the planet that I have seen. And I do feel like I'm not an authority on that, but I have seen a lot of it. So it's, yeah, I think Lindsay might be a good choice. Oh, Alberta is another good one too. I mean, that's one of the eight songs we knew back when we were first playing.
1: Yeah.
0: We learned a lot of more songs since then, but that first trip was like, it was wild. It was such a strange introduction to the North. It was our first time up there. And again, like we were up there just around, it was just before the festival. So I guess around solstice time where it was basically, you know, daytime all day and there were fires close by. So there's just smoke in the air and it was just, what an awesome introduction to the North. And we never knew if we'd ever get back. And we luckily have been back many times since. So we're very thankful for that.
2: Can I sleep for a while?
1: That was guitarist with Elliott Brood, Casey LaFerrette, talking about the pit in Dawson City. This is Lindsay from Elliott Brood taking us out here. After the 8 o'clock World Report, we'll hear about a talk happening today at the Beringia Center in Whitehorse about Indigenous North American people 13,000 years ago. I'm Jared Monkman. This is The Weekender. We'll be right back.

It is Saturday morning, the 23rd day of May. I hope you're having a good start to your day and a good start to your weekend. It is certainly nicer walking to work at +7 versus -7 like last Saturday. I think the warm weather is here to stay for the most part, besides a couple of days coming up here of like highs of 10 or so. But after that, we return to +20 or so throughout much of the north. I'll have your forecast for today here in a couple of minutes. On this hour of the show, there's a

Talk at the Beringia Center today about Indigenous North American people 13,000 years ago. We'll check in with your host of World Report this morning and your weekend web desk reporter. And in our baking column this weekend, a conversation about learning to bake without gluten.

And we're 12 minutes after 8 here on this Saturday morning. We're going to have a look at your forecast for today. In Fortship in the Park, you're looking at increasingly cloudy conditions, a chance of showers with risk of a thunderstorm and a high of 21. Sunny in Fort Smith today with a high of 25 degrees. Sunny in Clutes okay in Fort Resolution and a high of 17. Increasingly cloudy in Hay River, a chance of showers with risk of a thunderstorm and a high of 15. Showers would be much welcome in Hay River right now. It's been pretty dry. Fort Providence, mainly sunny conditions, a chance of showers this morning with risk of a thunderstorm and a high of 19. Fort Simpson, Fort the Yard, and Honey Butte and Samba Cay and a high of 20. Sunny conditions there. And sunny in Yellowknife today with a high of 18. Cloudy in Wakwati, Wati, Gumati, and Bechacombe. A chance of showers, risk of a thunderstorm, and a high of 16. Cloudy with periods of rain throughout the day in Wrigley, Norman Wells, and Tulita, and then clearing later on at a high of 14 degrees. Mainly sunny in Fort Good Hope as well with a high of 13. Cloudy in, I don't know why I said as well, it's just sunny in Fort Good Hope. Cloudy in Delaney, a chance of showers this morning and this afternoon in a high of 8. Cloudy in Colville Lake, a chance of flurries or rain showers in a high of 6. And clearing in Fort McPherson, a beautiful day today, a high of 15. Clearing this morning as well in Iqaluit and Inuvik in a high of 7. Cloudy in Tutuyaktuk, a chance of flurries or risk of freezing drizzle. And an east wind gusting to 40 with a high of minus 1. Cloudy in Palatuk, a chance of flurries or freezing drizzle and a high of minus 2. Periods of snow in Sox Harbor and an east wind gusting to 50 with a high of minus 5. Snow in Oluhaktuk with an east wind gusting to 60 and a high of minus 4. And cloudy in Kogloktuk, a chance of drizzle and a high of 2. Periods of snow in Cambridge Bay and chance of flurries later on. An east wind gusting to 50 and a high of minus 1. In the Yukon, Whitehorse, and Carcross, a mix of sun and cloud, a chance of showers this afternoon, a south wind gusting to 40 and a high of 11. Watson Lake, you're looking at mainly sunny conditions as well and a high of 13. Increasingly cloudy conditions in Teslin and Atlin, a chance of showers late this afternoon and a high of 11. Along Kluwani Lake, you're looking at cloudy conditions, a chance of showers late this morning and this afternoon as well and a high of 10. And a mix of sun and cloud in Haines Junction and a high of 13. Increasingly cloudy in Ross River and Faro, a chance of showers late this afternoon and a high of 12. And sunny this morning in Carmax, a chance of showers later on and a high of 14. And sunny this morning in Dawson, increasingly cloudy conditions later on with a chance of showers, risk of a thunderstorm as well and a high of 16. Cloudy in Beaver Creek and Burwash, a chance of showers this afternoon and a high of 10. And Mayo, you're looking at increasingly cloudy conditions as well, a chance of showers with risk of a thunderstorm and a high of 13. And a mix of sun and cloud this morning in Old Crow, a chance of showers this afternoon with risk of a thunderstorm and a high of 15. And mainly sunny on the Dumpster and Rock River, a chance of showers this morning and this afternoon, risk of a thunderstorm as well and a high of 9.

We are 15 minutes after 8. In the previous hour of the show, we heard from the guitarist with Elliot Brood, whose name is Casey Laferrette, talking about The Pit. Here's another song from Elliot Brood, one of my favorite songs of all time from my childhood favorite movie. This is their version of Ghostbusters.

0: That is Elliott Brood with their version of Ghostbusters. Just about 19 minutes here after 8. Later today in Whitehorse at the Beringia Center, there's a talk about the Laprelle Mammoth site, about 12 kilometers southwest of Douglas, Wyoming, which is an early Paleo-Indian archaeological locality dating to about 13,000 years ago. At the site, researchers have found evidence of a sub-adult Colombian mammoth kiln around which a large early Paleo-Indian camp was established. Dr. Todd A. Sirovel with the University of Wyoming worked at the site from 2014 until 2024, and he's presenting his research at the Beringia Center today. I reached Dr. Sirovel over the phone to learn more about this research and the people back then. So, you know, excavating in this site for over 10 years, I imagine lots of little discoveries and big ones too, but what were some of the key things discovered in that time?
1: Well, the site was actually first discovered in 1986 by some locals in Douglas, Wyoming, found some mammoth bones poking out of a stream bank. In 1987, my former colleague, Dr. George Frizen, excavated the mammoth bone bed, and he found the midsection of a subadult Colombian mammoth associated with about 10 lakes. These are little waste products from sharpening stone tools, and there was one tool in that bone bed as well. So this suggested that humans had killed and butchered a mammoth. The site sat uninvestigated for the next 27 years. When we went back in 2014, started digging around the mammoth again, found a few more mammoth bones and a few artifacts, but largely due to a chance find. We found another stone tool sticking out of the same bank about 12 meters away. The site expanded in size and character. We found the first of four domestic spaces, what we call a heart-centered activity area. So there's a fire pit, artifacts, and bones surrounding it. And we had some really surprising finds in that area. So this heart-centered activity area, we think, represents a household. It marks where a house used to be.
0: Wow.
1: The half of that house, the floor was stained with red ochre, which is a naturally occurring mineral called hematite. So much of it was brought into the site and left there. The ground was stained pink from it. And then around this hearth feature, we found maybe 1,500 more stone tools and really surprisingly, bone needles, eyed needles. We found a bone.

0: found bead, with all the beads from the Americas. And once we found this domestic space, we just decided to keep digging and digging to see what else we could find. And we ended up finding more of this campsite that essentially just ringed this mammoth. And then every one of these domestic spaces that we excavated had a slightly different flavor to it.
1: Different flavor? What do you mean?
0: Well, imagine you're in this camp 12,950 years ago, and you have a bunch of family groups who are living together temporarily. They're butchering this animal, they're cooking it, they're eating it. They're living together, and then they pick up and they move away eventually. Well, imagine if you could actually look inside of those households and the kinds of things that you could learn by looking at the things that people have. Well, we can't do that, but what we can do is look at the things that they've left behind and infer certain things about their lives by looking at variation in these different household areas. So in all, we've excavated four of these household areas. We're pretty sure they represent houses. It's difficult to know because the architecture of mobile foraging peoples typically organic and doesn't preserve
1: right
0: to the present, right? So we have to infer the presence of houses based on the way they affect how people use space. So looking at spatial patterns and stone tools in particular, we think we can reconstruct that these were households. So they vary in really interesting ways. For example, just in terms of how much stuff was left behind in each of them. One of these areas we recovered 40,000 artifacts from, another one 1,800. So if we just look at, you know, the amount of stuff left behind, for example, that can be a pretty good clue of how long people stayed at the site. What it suggests is that some people stayed for a long time, some people stayed for less time. So you might imagine sort of a big band of hunter-gatherers moving, you know, sort of like an army marching through space, but it really doesn't look like that. It looks like these family groups are coming together and moving apart. We call it sort of fission-fusion social dynamics, which is typical of modern foraging peoples. Another really interesting thing that sort of supports that idea, if we look at the kinds of stone tools, the kind of stone used to make tools, these different household areas, we find that they come from different parts of the state of Wyoming. It again suggests these people didn't arrive together, but they sort of traveled independently. They came together for a while and they split apart, and they came from all over different parts of the state of Wyoming. We can even, to some extent, reconstruct the pathways that they took.
1: Making these discoveries and finding all these artifacts, how do you know, like, how long they stayed in an area, for example, or how many people have been there?
0: Well, let's start with the first one, how long they stayed. That's really difficult to put an actual number on that. What we can usually say is when there's more stuff, people stayed longer. When there's less stuff, they stayed shorter. So when we have 40,000 artifacts compared to, say, 2,000, you make some simple assumptions. You can say, well, there's people in this area stayed about 20 times longer than people in this area, assuming our assumptions are right. So putting an actual number on that is challenging. Once people become sedentary and they live in the same place year-round, the site structure really starts to change in ways that we know these are not sedentary people, these are mobile people. So given what I said, we start to make sort of reasonable estimates from, you know, a week to a couple of months for estimates for how long these different groups stay. In terms of numbers of people, that's also challenging. You can look at the total size of the site. This site's about as big as a football field, and I should probably specify an American football field, maybe a little
1: yeah,
0: bigger.
1: Right.
0: And based on, you know, observations of recent foraging people looking at the relationship between site size, the number of people who live there, we can make some rough estimates. We can probably estimate anywhere from 30 to 60 people lived at this camp. We can also look at the size of houses and compare that to forager houses that have been studied elsewhere. And, you know, I think we can look at household sizes of, say, 3 to 8 people on the basis of that as well. And we've excavated 4 of them. There's probably another 4 to 10 households out there under the ground that we did not excavate. They remain there for future archaeologists.
1: Right.
0: So those are some of the ways we can sort of start to infer group size and mobility.
1: I mean, over the past 30 plus years, almost 40 years now, there's been lots of discoveries there, but what did the things you've uncovered tell you about the people who lived in this region at the time?
0: Well, I mean, right.

0: The one thing I mentioned was this sort of fission-fusion dynamics that characterize their social organization. And another thing I mentioned is we can kind of get an idea of the scale of mobility. These people were pedestrian mobile foragers who were walking hundreds of kilometers regularly. Their ranges were large. We know a lot about their technology, the kinds of stone tools they made. You know, at this site they were cooking because we have burned bone fragments. In addition to mammoth, they have a lot of bison remains. So they're killing, butchering, and cooking bison as well. Looking at the bison remains, we can tell that they were really going for the tissues inside of the bone, marrow, and maybe bone grease as well. Really going after fat. Based on the presence of needles, we can tell that these people were sewing, presumably manufacturing and repairing clothing, which would have been a pretty regular job.
1: Yeah.
0: And one really interesting and surprising result that I'm going to talk about is what these needles were made from. We can now do a technique called zooarchaeology by mass spectrometry, also known as ZOOMS, where we can extract protein, little tiny bits of bone, and we can determine what animals are used to manufacture these bone needles. It's a big surprise to us when we found, we thought they'd be made out of bison since that's the most common bones we find in the site. Mammoth, I guess, was also possible, but they weren't made from either. They were made from foxes. Probably we have some kind of cat, probably a bobcat or a lynx represented. And we also have jackrabbits represented in the needle assemblage, which really tells us about a few interesting things. One, that when they're manufacturing needles, these are very, very fine, very delicate tools. They're like 1 to 2 millimeters in diameter. They start with an animal whose bone is really at that scale. And this is to really make manufacture of needles very efficient. You don't have to work down a lot of material to get down to a bone that small. Two, the presence of carnivores and probably hares as well tells us that there was a trapping economy. These people were using large fluted spear points called Clovis points to hunt large game, but it's hard to imagine people throwing these big spears at something like a red fox or a bobcat with much luck. Probably telling us that there's a secondary trapping economy that goes along with this large game hunting economy that we really didn't know anything about until we accidentally discovered what these needles were made from.
1: Wow, incredible. What is it like to, you know, make these discoveries and find out how these peoples lived so long ago?
0: I would say that one of the great joys of being an archaeologist is discovering and touching things that haven't been touched by another human for thousands and thousands of years. Whenever you're excavating a site, there's always this great anticipation you're going to find amazing things. Very often you find nothing or very little. But when you find really amazing, surprising things, it's a wonderful feeling. It also sort of transports you into another world, right? Into Ice Age America. To a time that we really can't understand what it's been like to be a human without studying the archaeological record. We're talking about a time when North America was populated by mammoths, larger bison than there are today, horses, camels, saber-toothed cats, lions, American cheetahs, giant ground sloths. It sort of takes you to another world, and it's always really, really exciting. And this site, year after year, had more surprises. So it was a really wonderful project that way.
1: Yeah, I hear that. You know, it really was a different world back then. What do you want UConners to take away from this presentation?
0: I guess I want them to appreciate the depth of history that we have in the Americas. You know, maybe in Canada, you do a better job of educating people about the deep human and indigenous prehistory that we have in the Americas. In the United States, we don't do a good job of it. History often starts with Jamestown or Columbus, but of course, there were people in the Americas 13,000 years before that. It's a long, long human history, and the archaeological record really gives us the opportunity to investigate that and to learn about the indigenous past of the Americas. This site is a treasure.

0: It's an archaeological treasure that really provides us a window of Ice Age Americans that we haven't been able to get a lot of other places.
1: Well, thank you so much for taking my call today and talking about these discoveries.
0: My pleasure. Thanks for having me.
1: That was Dr. Todd Surovell with the University of Wyoming. His presentation on those ancient indigenous peoples is on at the Beringia Center in Whitehorse at 1 p.m. today. 31 minutes after 8 o'clock here on this Saturday morning, you were tuned to The Weekender on CBC North Radio 1. Joining me now is your host of World Report. It's not John Northcott today. Sitting in for John is Mark Carcassel. Mark, good morning.
2: Hey, good morning, Jared. How are you?
1: I'm not too bad. How are you today?
2: I'm doing well. That was a fascinating conversation, by the way. Well done on that interview. Some of that stuff was amazing to hear.
1: Yeah, it's so incredible hearing about these peoples who lived 13,000 years ago and how obviously sophisticated they were, you know, like the kind of tools they were using and what they were doing to make clothing and stuff like that.
2: Yeah, despite how much humanity has changed over the years, still very much the same in many ways, too. So
1: absolutely.
2: Very interesting to hear. Well done. On World Report today, we are tracking a few stories that continue to develop as the day goes on. One of them, our top story this morning, a massive explosion at a mine in northern China, where authorities say at least 90 people are dead. There were said to be somewhere around 250 people on duty in the coal mine at the time of the explosion, many of them still believed to be trapped underground. Authorities working on figuring out the cause. We're hearing some information from people who managed to escape. Anna Cunningham will join us to give us the latest information on that effort. There is also concern for toxic chemicals in a part of Southern California where about 40,000 people in a 23 square kilometer radius around an aerospace facility have been evacuated from their homes. There is a tank full of toxic chemicals at this aerospace facility that firefighters for the last couple of days have desperately been trying to keep cool because it is at risk of exploding. They've been successful so far, but the area remains evacuated and the work to cool it down continues because it is just so fraught now and so dangerous. We'll be keeping an eye on that for you as well. And we're going to talk a bit about CBS News Radio going dark after a century of service, bringing America to the world and the world to America, covering everything from World War II to the moon landing to the most recent Artemis mission. Steve Futterman will be reporting on that. He himself, a CBS News alumnus.
1: Yeah, for sure. Well, you know, it is always sad to me. I got my start in Hay River, where I'm from, which is here in the mm-hmm. territory, on the local community radio station, CKHR. And CKHR is no longer in business. You know, like mm-hmm. it's hard for small radio stations, let alone humongous radio stations like that one. You know, it's always sad when radio stations close their doors.
2: Yeah, and it's a story, unfortunately, whether we're talking radio or newspapers, television, that is becoming all too prevalent as the media landscape changes. But this is huge, right? CBS News Radio, a nationwide network that even spanned into Canada. As a young radio reporter, I filed for CBS News at times, too, from my affiliate in Toronto. It's certainly an end of an era and a changing in the landscape for us, I think.
1: Yeah, absolutely. Mark, where'd you get your start in radio or in media?
2: I started at a station in Toronto called News Talk 1010. I had a very good internship. It was an on-air paid internship, which was rare in 2005.
1: Yeah.
2: And I managed to parlay that into filling in for someone's mat leave and eventually moved into a full-time position. And I've been at this as of this weekend, 21 years in the journalism biz.
1: No kidding. Time goes by so quick, huh?
2: It really does. It really does. I'm so much grayer now than I was in 2005.
1: Me too. Yeah, I graduated high school in 2005, and now I have a pretty gray-looking beard, you know? So, yeah, it happens.
2: It does happen. That's life. But, you know, you're doing a great job regardless. And the more years you get under you, the more wisdom and experience you have, and the better you get at it.
1: Yep, absolutely. Well, Mark, thank you so much. Have a great day.
2: Thanks, Jared. You too.
1: That's your host of World Report, sitting in for John Northcott today, Mark Carcassel. 35 minutes after 8 o'clock here on this Saturday morning. Joining me now is your host of, is your weekend web desk reporter, Hina Alam. Hina, good morning. I turned the wrong mic on there. There we go. You're a host, yeah.
3: I'm a host.
1: Well, in my defense, I'm a little bit sick. I have like a really mild cold, so my brain power is like not 100%, you know?
3: Oh, no, I'm really sorry to hear that. Is it the change in weather that's causing it?
1: Who knows? I think there's always an illness going around every spring. A lot of people have, like, what seems like pretty mild colds right now, so I must have caught that.
3: I do have spring allergies. I thought the lack of

0: trees here would make sure that I don't get spring allergies, but my eyes are really, really itchy, and I know that's, and I feel a little bit of a scratch in my throat, and I know this is the time for spring allergies.
1: Right. Yeah, I mean, we still have lots of pollen and pollinators and stuff like that that can cause allergies in people, and trees can be a source of allergies too, so not hugely surprising there. What is a story that caught your attention this weekend?
0: It's a Dawson City childcare organization is getting room to grow, by the way. The Yukon government has transferred a parcel of land to Dawson Society for Children and Families for just $1, which is amazing, I think. So the nonprofit can build a bigger home for its little blue daycare. The current building dates back to the 1920s and can only hold 20 children. The new facility on Fifth Avenue will bump that up to 32.
1: 1920s?
0: Yeah,
1: it's an old building.
0: It's an old building. But the vice president of the Dawson Society for Children and Families says the community has felt the pinch for years, the lack of daycare services. And construction could begin as early as this fall. But not obviously everyone is celebrating because there are two sides to every coin. Across town, the Little Critters Daycare is closing the summer after 4 years in operation. That facility served 26 children. And the MLA, Brent McDonald, says when you do the math, the net gain is really small. So the vice president of Children and Families acknowledges there will be a gap, but solving Dawson City's daycare shortage will take more than one building.
1: Yeah, no kidding. Lots of people live in the Yukon, lots of kids, you know, so really important to have more than just a couple spaces.
0: And Yukon and the territories are far younger in terms of age than the rest of Canada. So, daycare shortage is something that's happening across the Western world, right?
1: Yeah.
0: Just like a doctor shortage and a teacher shortage.
1: For sure. Yeah. Well, thank you for reporting or for mentioning that story, Hina. We've talked a lot about, you know, how you'd feel if it snowed again this spring.
0: I think I will sit in the middle of the road and cry.
1: But the temperatures really improved this week. How have you felt about this warmer weather?
0: I love it. I actually have my window open all night long, which is a first for me. And it's really pleasant, which is so lovely. It's really nice. Yeah. And I think that's also one of the reasons why I'm getting spring allergies, because you have all the little yellow dust coming in through my window.
1: Right. Yeah, that's right. Yeah, because normally you wouldn't keep your window open, so you're exposed to the allergens all night long.
0: All night long, yeah. last night it got a little chilly for sure. I think it's because of the little drizzle that we had yesterday evening.
1: Right.
0: I was hoping for a rainbow. Did anyone see a rainbow?
1: I don't know. I'm not sure. I was in bed at 7:30, so I was asleep way before that.
0: You were asleep during the little drizzle that we had?
1: Yeah.
0: Oh,
1: too sad.
0: It smelled really nice. Petrichor that smell is amazing. So
1: yeah, for sure.
0: Yeah, it was lovely.
1: Well, Hina, thank you so much. Have a great day and enjoy the weather.
0: Thank you, and hope you feel better soon.
1: Thank you.
0: Thanks.
1: That's your weekend web desk reporter, Hina Alam. Still to come, our baking column. We're going to learn about gluten-free baking, but for now, your current conditions. Old Crow, you're 5 degrees, and Haines Junction, minus 1. 3 degrees in Beaver Creek right now. Burwash, you're 0. It's also 0 in Carmax. Dawson, 0 as well, and 3 degrees in Faro. Teslin, 1 degree, and Watson Lake, 1 degree, and Whitehorse, 2. Cambridge Bay, minus 4, and east winds at 36 kilometers per hour. Minus 1 is in Kogloktok. Uluhaktok, light snow and drifting snow at minus 6, and east wind gusting to 41, diminishing from 60 this morning, so it's really come down. Good morning to you in Sax Harbor, a cold spot at minus 7 with a bit of cloud cover. Palotok, mainly cloudy as well, at minus 5. It's also minus 5 in Duktuyaktok and plus 1 right now in Inuvik and Iqaluit. 3 degrees in Fort McPherson, light snow coming down in Colville Lake at minus 3. And 6 degrees above 0 in Delaney right now. Sunny in Fort Good Hope at 3, and Tulita, you're 7. Norman Wells, 8 degrees with a bit of cloud cover, and 7 degrees right now in Wrigley.

T6 and 10 in Wati. Waco T partly cloudy at 6 and partly cloudy as well in Yellowknife. I see lots of sun out there right now at 11 degrees. 9 in Samba Cave, Fort the Arden, Honey Butte, 8. 10 degrees in Fort Simpson with a bit of cloud cover and 13 right now in Fort Providence. Hey River, good morning Mom. It is 13 degrees as well. A little bit of wind from the northwest gusting to 36. And Fort Resolution, 11 degrees right now. In Clutzel K, 9. Our warm spot is Fort Smith, mainly sunny at 16 degrees, warming up to 25 today. In 14.

We are 42 minutes after 8 o'clock here on this Saturday morning. On our baking column this weekend, we're going to hear about learning to bake with gluten-free flour, all to help one northern baker's husband recover from his illness. Here's a song from the Black Pumas called More Than a Love Song.

is the Black Pumas, a song called More Than a Love Song. 46 minutes after 8 o'clock, it is time now for a baking column. Have you ever tried baking without gluten? Sometimes you can replace the flour in a recipe with a gluten-free flour blend, and it might turn out okay, but often it's a disaster. Like the time I tried replacing the wheat flour with gluten-free flour in a chocolate cake, and the cake came out looking fine out of the oven, but then 5 minutes later it collapsed into a pancake. Gluten-free baking can be hard to figure out. But for Hay River baker Elaine Hebert, she had some personal motivation to figure it out. Her husband could no longer handle gluten.

0: So Elaine ventured into gluten-free baking and in short time figured it out and built a repertoire of gluten-free recipes and helped her husband heal. I talked to Elaine over the phone from Hay River. So Elaine, how is baking gluten-free different than baking with flour?
1: Well, it's quite a bit different because without the gluten, you don't have a rise and you have to create that sort of chemical reaction in a different way. Yeast will still make bread rise. The recipe that I use to make gluten-free bread has yeast in it, but it mixes more like a thick kind of cake batter, and then you kind of pour it into a bread pan and smooth it out, and then it will rise and bake. With the recipe that I use, you end up with a very similar texture and crumb to a normal bread.
0: Okay. Yeah, because in bread, the most important element is the gluten, but without gluten, you can't make those chemical bonds.
1: That's right. And this particular recipe, once it's freshly baked, you can actually eat it like a sandwich without toasting it. Most gluten-free breads, people don't appreciate the mouthfeel when it's not toasted. So
0: right.
1: This particular recipe that I use, you can eat it freshly baked or you can toast it. The one thing that it tends to do is if you were to make a moist kind of a sandwich like tomato sandwich, they get soggy a lot faster than a wheat bread will.
0: Oh, interesting. Yeah, that makes sense. What was your transition into gluten-free baking like? Take me back to the first time you baked something without using flour.
1: I learned a little bit of that from my mom because she had a difficulty tolerating gluten. So that sort of got me curious and got me started. But I don't bake the same way that she did. So I did a lot more research on the internet and found out how I could combine different kinds of grains to get a texture similar to what you would from a wheat product.
0: How was your baking different than your mom's?
1: She was happy to buy mixes and use those. And
0: right.
1: I've always tended to go right to scratch and start from there.
0: Why is it important to you to go to the fundamental level and start things from scratch?
1: I like to know what's in my food. If you buy a box of something, you're not sure what's in there, and some of the words on the box you can't even pronounce in the ingredient list. So the way I buy it, I just I know exactly what it is. It's a specific grain or flour that's been produced.
0: Yeah. Do you remember making that first thing with gluten-free flour and thinking like this could really work and become a thing you do?
1: Yeah, I think the first thing that I made was biscuits. And they're one of the easiest ones to make. People who eat gluten commonly will eat those gluten-free biscuits and enjoy them just as much as a normal biscuit.
0: What is the recipe for those?
1: My biscuit recipe includes old potato starch, tapioca starch, corn starch, and brown rice flour, as well as xanthan gum. The xanthan gum is a key in not just biscuits, but in most gluten-free baking. But in addition to those ingredients, it's just the normal biscuit type of things, baking soda, baking powder, and butter.
0: Yeah, the xanthan gum, I kind of describe it as being like, if you're to put a bunch of items in the back of your truck but don't secure them, they would all fall out. And the same goes for xanthan gum. It's kind of like the rope or the chain holding everything together.
1: Yes. Yeah. It's a key. You really can't manage without it.
0: What was your husband's reaction to your first time making something gluten-free?
1: He was ecstatic. He really enjoyed it because it's a big transition away from wheat, and you don't realize how many things in your life include wheat or gluten products until you can't have them.
0: Yeah, absolutely. I've gone through periods where I don't eat gluten as well, and it's such a big shock, you know, like everything you love has gluten.
1: Yes, yeah.
0: So I think it's pretty interesting, Elaine, that this pursuit of yours, like learning to make things gluten-free, was about an act of service, you know, doing it for your husband. Tell me about your motivations

0: there, like doing it as an act of service?
1: It's just something that I like to do. I like to do things for people to help them and help them feel better. And the fact it was my husband made me more motivated than ever. And that, I think, is why I developed a large repertoire of different recipes. It was just my love for him, wanting to him to feel good.
0: And as your skill developed and you got down more recipes, I'm sure your husband's health got better. How did that feel?
1: Well, it was very satisfying knowing that I could help him to stay healthy and get healthier by being able to stay away from gluten. In the early days when I didn't have very many recipes to fall back on, he would cheat and he'd eat gluten and then okay. He wouldn't feel good.
0: Yeah. So you're helping him in so many ways.
1: The more recipes I had, the more likely it was that he could enjoy those things and not feel awful later. I think my favorite item that I mastered was a cottage cheese pierogi. It's okay. Something his mom used to make, and he grew up on it. She would make these cottage cheese pierogies. They called them cheese pockets. Making that dough was a real labor of love. You had to make every single cheese pocket individually, and it took probably 3 minutes to make one.
0: Oh, gee whiz.
1: And with the wheat dough, you could make one in seconds.
0: Right.
1: So, but the finished product, you couldn't tell. You couldn't tell that it wasn't wheat holding that cottage cheese in there. And he loved them.
0: Yeah, that's amazing. So making things gluten-free, the pursuit of doing so can be challenging. You know, many recipes won't work out. Things take longer than they normally would. What'd you learn about yourself in this whole process of helping your husband feel better?
1: I've always just really loved to cook and to cook from scratch. So it was just a different style of cooking. And I really honestly didn't find that it did take a whole lot longer, aside from maybe the mixing, because it was always a combination of different grains and flours that I was using. So there was a few more things to measure. But aside from that, I didn't find it took a lot longer.
0: Did you find that you like gained any resilience in doing this all, or it was kind of there all along?
1: I think it was kind of just there all along.
0: What would you say to somebody who's starting their gluten-free baking pursuit and they're not really sure where to start? What would you say to them?
1: Do what I did. Find recipes that have lots of good reviews. And I strongly recommend that you use individual flours and grains and not a mix from the store. The mixes from the store, unless you stick with the brand in the recipe, you can't be assured of a good outcome, because not all mixes are the same and they don't respond the same to a recipe.

0: was Hoxley Workman with My Delicious Chocolate Cake. Before that, we heard from Hay River baker Elaine Hebert talking about her foray into gluten-free baking. 2 minutes left here in the Saturday edition of The Weekender. On this week's new episode of The Debaters, they're asking, are shopping carts superior to baskets? And yes is the answer. From Barrie, Ontario, Matt Wright rolls with the punches when he argues in support of shopping carts, but Jan Caruana believes baskets are better. Here's Jan and Matt in Talking Shop in Barrie on the Bare Knuckle Round.
1: You know what, Matt? People love baskets so much, they write songs about them. A tisket, a tasket, a brown and yellow basket. Ella Fitzgerald never sang about a cart. You know why? Because what rhymes with cart? Fart.
2: Okay, what rhymes with basket? Casket. Yes, casket, which is a basket for dead people. And, hey, what does a casket need help from? The almighty hearse, the shopping cart of the funeral industry.
3: All right, that's the Bare Knuckle Round, everybody.
0: Those were debaters, comedians Matt Wright and Jan Caruana, and their debate on shopping carts versus baskets. A minute left here in the Saturday edition of The Weekender. Tomorrow on the show, we're talking about decluttering. Do you have something to say about decluttering? Some thoughts you want to share about getting rid of things in the springtime? Or talk about some favorite items of yours you've had a hard time giving away? Call the Talkback line. I want to hear from you. The number to call the Talkback line is 1-866-271-9957. Or reach out to me on Facebook. I always love hearing from people there. And that's it for this Saturday edition of The Weekender. I'm Jared Monkman. I'll talk to you again tomorrow. Have a great day.

concessions from the government, basically. And it always is like, if you'll just promise this, then we'll agree to build pathways. And the goalposts just keep moving. And so Pathways was initially supposed to help the major oil sands company get to net zero. It was like a 60 plus megaton reduction in emissions. Now we're down to a scaled down version of a project that's at most 16 megatons. And if you do the math on the emissions associated with a new pipeline, Pathways probably wouldn't even

0: on the ballot. And Canadian tourism to the U.S. is way down, while the number of Canadians vacationing in Canada has gone up. A new study from the Desjardins Group and a recent Léger poll found that tourism in Canada changed dramatically in 2025. The number of Canadians traveling to the U.S. dropped by 25% last year. That's 10 million fewer trips across the border. Much of that spending was diverted to travel within Canada, pushing up the amount of money spent on domestic tourism by 10%. With summer around the corner, 70% of Canadians say they are less likely than ever to travel to the U.S. Coming up on day six, why strippers in Montreal have decided to leave it all on.
1: This fits into a larger pattern of sex workers collectively organizing.
0: Wildfire season is upon us once again. Each of the last three summers has been among the worst on record, and that's taking a toll on the landscape. But if you go into an area that's just been burned, you are very likely to find pyrophilus fungi, or fire-loving fungi. They are small, colorful fungal organisms, and they create a tapestry of pastel pinks and purples and oranges, and seem to thrive in scorched landscapes. Monica Fisher thinks they could be very useful in helping those landscapes come back to life. Monica Fisher is assistant professor in the departments of botany and forest and conservation sciences at the University of British Columbia. Monica, good morning. Welcome to the program.
2: Good morning. Good to be here, Brent.
0: So just a few moments ago, I gave a brief description of pyrophilus fungi, but I'm looking at a picture of them now, and they look otherworldly. They look like something you would see when you're scuba diving. Can you describe them? What do you see when you look at them?
2: I love that analogy to like a rainbow-colored coral reef that's not far off from what it can look like. Because sometimes they will almost carpet the forest floor. And what are they? They are these little teeny tiny cup-shaped mushrooms. They can get like several centimeters in diameter, but oftentimes they start out as just a couple millimeters and they're all clustered together. And they can be anywhere from sort of a pastel pink to like a Hawkins cheesies orange. There's purple ones. There's all shades of brown. Geopyxis is a really charming little cup with a stock on it, kind of like a wine glass and a white rim. Maybe it's more of like a margarita glass with a salted rim. and of course, we have the morels, which are also in this larger group of cup fungi. So if you're familiar with what a morel looks like, it sort of has that cap and stem mushroom shape to it, but the cap has all of these pits in it. And those are actually all cups that have been fused together into the shape of a sort of a mushroom cap. Mm. But yeah, they're really beautiful.
0: Yeah. How do they survive in burned terrain?
2: This is some of what my research program is actively trying to assess, but from all the data that we have at the moment, it seems like they are just lying in wait in the soil. And so the soil itself is very insulative. And so the heat from the fire doesn't actually penetrate that far down into the soil, somewhat surprisingly. So we put temperature sensors in the soil underneath, like we did a big slash pile burn, and the maximum temperature just 2 centimeters from the surface was about 70 degrees Celsius, which is hot, but that's only 2 centimeters from the surface. So
0: no, I'm surprised.
2: We were shocked.
0: So they're alive and waiting down there and we're just waiting for the flames to stop?
2: Yeah, just waiting for the flames to stop. So they're probably in some sort of dormant structure, like a spore. And we know that some of these pyrophilus fungi have specific adaptations where they're waiting for that signal of the fire. It's either the heat or something about the chemical changes that happen, something about the smoke that can trigger germination of those spores that are just hanging out in the soil waiting for a fire to happen.
0: So the fire leaves nothing alive on the surface, or very little alive on the surface. And then these would be the first colonizers of that burned out area. How many hours after the fire?
2: So we've done some prescribed burns where we're able to be there during the fire, and then we're able to sample the soil sort of as immediately as possible. Within hours, we can sample the soil. And we do already see an increase in the abundance of all of our pyrophilus fungi sort of immediately after the

0: really catastrophic wildfires in the future. I think we have a lot to learn from Pyrophilus fungi.
1: Well, I've learned a lot from talking to you today. It's really fascinating work. Thank you very much for being with us and have a great summer.
0: Thank you. You too.
1: Monica Fisher is assistant professor in the departments of botany and forest and conservation sciences at the University of British Columbia.

0: returns and our destination, the beautiful Circuit Gilles Villeneuve in Montreal, Canada.
1: Formula One Canadian Grand Prix is happening in Montreal. It's one of the biggest weekends of the year for motorsports fans, and it has a reputation for driving up traffic to bars and strip clubs around the city. But this year, some of the strippers have something else planned.
2: A strike in strip clubs and massage parlors for better working conditions.
1: This is Nova.
2: I've been in the industry for several years now, mostly as a stripper and also as a professional dominatrix.
1: We're referring to Nova using her professional name because she's concerned about risks to her safety if clients learn her legal name.
2: One of the things that drew me to the work was the fact that I have a chronic illness and can't necessarily maintain a steady 9-to-5. So the flexibility of the sex industry was very appealing. Also love dancing, and I love getting to meet lots of people every day that I work and to see people in a state that is raw. They're letting down a lot of boundaries. I think sometimes that's really beautiful.
1: Nova is an organizer with the Sex Worker Autonomous Committee. That's the group behind today's strike. They're asking strippers, massage parlor workers, and others in the sex industry not to work today. Instead, the plan is to distribute flyers outside of strip clubs around Montreal and hold a protest downtown. One of the group's demands is to get rid of bar fees. That's a fee strippers are expected to pay up front in order to work for the night.
2: The amount changes from club to club, sometimes, unfortunately, from worker to worker. And during F1, the clubs charge double, even triple the fees. So basically, it's a lucrative time for our bosses and not for us. So we want to threaten that income. And we don't think that we're losing out by not working that day.
1: The Sex Worker Autonomous Committee is also calling for the decriminalization of sex work and better working conditions.
2: If a stripper is injured at work, which happens pretty frequently, there's some precarious conditions. Things like poles being misinstalled to the floor, having cracks in them, and we're walking around in high heels, and a lot can happen. I've fallen down the stairs before. I've hurt my knee before, and I had to take time off work and go to an osteopath, and I didn't have any access to workers' compensation for that injury that happened at work. Because we're not employees, they don't have the responsibility of making it a safe working environment.
1: Strippers are classified as independent contractors, which means the employer has fewer obligations to them.
2: As someone with a chronic illness, it can be difficult sometimes to work through pain. And in some clubs, you're not allowed to go home early. They won't let you, with the threat of firing you if you do. Even though we're paying to work and we're not employees as it stands, so we're not supposed to be forced into working like that. But that's an example of the misclassification that happens in strip clubs, where we're held to this standard of facing the worst of both independent contractor status and employee status, with the benefits of neither.
1: Nova says today's strike is about calling attention to working conditions within the sex industry more broadly, as well as the gig economy.
2: This fits into a larger pattern of sex workers collectively organizing all over the world, but also it fits into a larger picture of gig workers like Uber drivers that are often misclassified as independent contractors when they're treated like employees. So I think it falls into a broader labor movement. And I think if we succeed in our goal of decriminalization, if we succeed in our goal of gaining employee status, it would set a precedent not only for us, but also for other gig workers who want to organize.
3: I think the

their overlords are incredibly brutal about these targets being met. And so, you know, basically have situation where these human trafficking victims are in these closed rooms packed with computers and mobile phones, and they're sitting there for

0: Your armor. The kid will live centuries beyond me. I won't always be around to protect him.
1: Are you scared? You should be.
0: Do we run? Or do we fight?
1: I like this kid.
2: The latest installment in the Star Wars franchise hit theaters this week. Reviews for The Mandalorian and Grogu aren't great, but one thing about the movie is getting a lot of praise: the score by Ludwig Göransson. Ludwig Göransson scored The Mandalorian streaming series as well as blockbuster movies like Sinners, Oppenheimer, and Black Panther. He's also produced songs for Alicia Keys, Rihanna, Kendrick Lamar, and Travis Scott. So that's an impressive resume. And that's good because music fans have always been a big part of the Star Wars universe. John Williams scored all 9 of the Skywalker movies. He created some of the most instantly recognizable themes in movie history and helped define the sound of movie scores for decades. In 2019, when The Rise of Skywalker hit theaters, we asked Johannes de Bus to break down why the score works so well. He is the music director for the Canadian Opera Company. This first aired on day 6 in 2019.
3: What I love about Star Wars and its music is it has a scope that I would call bigger than life. The Star Wars main theme, the music is from the start kind of heraldic and grand and victorious. The interval spectrum is kind of wide. So that we have the feeling of freedom, of hope, of optimism. It seems to fly and to somehow move us forward. It has a certain drive. And it's not just marching, but it's marching forward. As I picked, or as we talked about the main theme, which represents the good powers or the bright side. Of course, there's also the Imperial March, which stands for the dark side. The Imperial March feels sort of far more as if we are in a straitjacket. We are more uniform. We are more oppressed, kind of melodically speaking, marching on the spot. Bom, bom, boom, bom, ba bom, bom, ba bom. As you can hear, we repeat a note. There is not this element of flying freely. Some scholars, they found out that in the Imperial March, you find music or intervals that then also are in the young Anakin theme. By doing so, we're kind of already foreshadowing Anakin's change move from good to evil. Yeah, there's this incredible creature in Star Wars that I think we all fall in love with, and that's Master Yoda. His theme, his music, first of all, we're kind of away from the world of brass music, of fanfares. Yoda's music is more driven by string sounds, the woodwind sounds, the harps. Yoda's theme is written in C major. However, John Williams, he changes what we might call C major a little bit and turns it into what we call a Lydian mode. And there's only one note that has to be changed, that this C major gets this sort of more ancient quality. So it's a very simple meaning.

0: And we're looking for the story that connects those riffs. 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One right answer will be picked at random. The prize is a Day 6 tote bag. 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
0: Coming up next, it's Because News with Gavin Crawford. And later today, stay tuned for Just Asking with Saroja Coelho. And that's our

honoring the Pope, he had a printing company produce a fake letterhead that said Whispering Pines, along with a fake main address. Then he created, in granular detail, the bills for his family's imaginary vacation. He submitted the expense report.

So boundaries, must be litigated. The processes that those must go through. And I would say that, for a resident in BC, take notice of comments from your premier, David Eby.

And with this app, you'll see, you know, birch levels, oak levels, cladosporium levels, all of the different varieties that we monitor here in Canada. And you can also actually log your medication, log your symptoms, how you're feeling, and correlate those things in the data visualizer to see, oh, hey, birch was really high this day. I felt really bad and I took a couple of Reactine, but I still felt bad. Maybe I should talk to my allergist and see what's going on.

0: The debaters where comedians fight with facts and funny, and this audience picks the winner. Now here's a man who's king of the back and forth, Steve Patterson.
1: Hey, thanks, Graham. Hello, Canada. Welcome back to the debaters. We're back here in my hometown, Toronto. Yep. A location that is often used as a backdrop for TV and film productions. And one such production

0: and is the TV series Star Trek Starfleet Academy. Yeah. Some may or may not know that Toronto Mayor Olivia Chow is a diehard Star Trek fan. True story. But most Torontonians do know about Smart Track, a Toronto transit planning debacle it seems no one is a fan of. The futuristic train line promised to explore brave new worlds like Finch Kennedy Station. But unfortunately, so far, Captain Chow can't seem to make it so. I guess the mayor did not have the power, Captain! But I still cling on to hope. Now, it's time to meet two enterprising debaters. This comic had to stop taking taxis after coming down with a bad case of cabin fever. It's Newfoundland's Matt Wright. Come on out, Matty. There he is. Welcome, bud. Matt Wright, everybody. And this comic prolongs her subway rides by going two stops forward, one stop back. It's Because News's Jan Caruana. Come on out, Jan. There she is.
1: Hi, everybody. Hi, Steve.
0: One of our very favorites. Your topic is one that we feel carries a lot of weight. Shopping carts. Are they superior to baskets? With the rising cost of groceries, I have a radical new way of shopping. I don't use a cart or a basket. I only buy what I can carry in my hands. Saves a lot of money, although last year it did make Thanksgiving dinner a little sparse. But it did make cleanup a lot easier. And it's a great incentive for other members of my family to host Thanksgiving, which I'm thankful for. Time now for a debate that puts the carts before the horsing around. So, whereas they offer bigger capacity, make shopping with children easier, and are more fun to use, be it resolved, shopping carts are superior to baskets. Matt, you are arguing for this, please. You have 2 minutes, my friend. Starting now, Matt Wright.
2: Thank you. I was at the grocery store the other day. There was a shopping cart that they had fashioned to look like a truck, and there was a little boy sitting in it, and he looked at me, and he said, and I quote, meep, meep. That is enough to win this argument. Kid in shopping cart, adorable. Kid in basket, about to be abandoned outside a fire department. Let's start from the beginning. Shopping carts were invented in 1937. In these times, men were very busy, drinking scotch, looking out the window, and never changing diapers. So women were responsible for buying the ham, for bringing home the ham, and for encasing the ham in Jell-O. Were women allowed to drive in 1937? We have no way of knowing. As this is history that was lost when the Roman Emperor Nero burned down the Library of Alexandria. The shopping cart was these poor ladies' only vehicle, and Jan wants to take it away. Now, initially, men would not use these devices as they thought they were effeminate. So let's take a minute and just think about things that men once thought were exclusively for women that are now very important pillars of society. Drinking water. Stretching. Resolving conflicts without using those guns with the little knife on top. If a man thinks something new threatens his masculinity, It probably

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